That was the Japanese duo Milk Talk with their brand new single called Milk and Honey, kicking off the 8 o'clock hour here on Outside Lines. And that is also the fourth first listen of the night. And I have five more, but those five are going to kick off the 9 o'clock hour, so you're going to have to stick around for that. I realized when I was finding new songs for tonight, I kind of had a bunch of songs with a similar vibe, so we'll talk about that more in the next hour. But in this 8 o'clock hour, I have a ton of great music for you beautiful people. I am seeing Widow's Peak, Space Moth, Kenny Hoopla, which features Albert Hammond Jr. of The Strokes. I got the Technicolors, Just Mustard, Babe Rainbow, and more. But up next is another duo, much like Milk Talk, which I kicked off the hour. It is Pearl and Oysters with Doom Mood here on WFIT.

take me to a quiet place where birds chirp in stereo, and I can hear the clarity of my thoughts like a stream of water, absolved from the pressures of my ambitious feet that have worked so hard to march to the beat.

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6: 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Wax the board, hit the beach, go get wet. Right here on WFIT 89.5. 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

That was the Irish band Just Mustard with We Were Just Here, which is the title track off their most recent album. An amazing album, by the way. Before that, I had the Australian band Babe Rainbow, kind of surf psychedelic band there. And before the break, had another Australian band, Pond, kind of from the same ecosystem as Tame Impala. Amazing band in their own right. My name is Jason Griggs. This is Outside the Lines. Hope you're having a fantastic Thursday night wherever you are. The weather was a little funky earlier, but I don't know. Out of the window now, it seems to be a little better. Window of the studio. Hope you're having an amazing night wherever you are. If you're on the Space Coast or anywhere in this beautiful world. Have a lot of great music still to come this hour. I am seeing Man, Woman, Chainsaw, Little Bari, White Denim, and more, but up next is the Arizona band, the Technicolors, with a new single called No Age, and I'm following that up with the band Slow Fiction with their recent single called Junior Year. Because where else are you going to hear such a diverse collection of music? And to be honest, I handpicked this for you because this is music I dig, and I hope you'll dig it too. And I think of all the songs tonight, I think I've put 98% of them in the library here at Florida Tech. So, you know, I live in this community. This is your radio station. This is my radio station. And it's the community support that makes WFIT possible, and it makes it magic. So here they are, Technicolors with No Age here on WFIT.

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That was a new single from Kenny Hoopla, and that features Albert Hammond Jr., lead guitarist of The Strokes, and that song is called New America. Before that, we had Luggin' Hurt from Little Bari, and started the set off with Chew Nails from the great White Denim. Woke up singing that song this morning. I've actually listened to it a few times a day to just try to clear my earworms. Almost at the end of the 8 o'clock hour, but I do have a few more songs. Up next is Internet Fantasy with from Space Moth. Then I have the New York band Widow's Peak with If You Change. And ending the hour with the band Man, Woman, Chainsaw with their song Nosedive here on WFIT.

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1: Every rainstorm is part of a never-ending cycle on which all life depends.

That was a new single, Pouring Rain, from the Canadian duo Zed's Dead. And that is the first of five first listens here during the 9 o'clock hour of Outside the Lines. And four of those songs are brand new, including that one. My name's Jason Griggs. This is Outside the Lines, and I promised you nine first listens tonight, and I've got five in a row lined up right here, as I just mentioned. Up next is a new single called Sick of the Times. It is by Tao, featuring Toon Yards and the Linda Lindas, two great bands in their own right. You may know Tao because she fronted Tao and the Get Down, Stay Down, but they kind of stopped around 2021, 2022. Don't really remember, but around that time, and is now branching out on her solo career. And this is the first single off her upcoming album, which is titled Show Me, which is produced by members of the Toon Yards. So it makes sense they'd be working together. Hope you enjoy its new single. And I'm following that up with the song John Cooper Clarke from Working Men's Club. And after that is the brand new single from Proto Martyr, the Detroit band, called Sounds We Cannot Hear. You may notice the theme. All these songs have a strong kind of EDM vibe as well. So that's kind of going to be the theme of this third hour. Hope you enjoy it here on WFIT.

0: That was Protomartyr from Detroit with Sounds We Cannot Hear. And that was the fourth of the five first listens I am playing this hour. Before that was Working Men's Club with their song, John Cooper. After the break, I have one more first listen, and it is from the South London band Fat Dog, and it is a new single off their upcoming album, which is entitled Cancel Me, I'm Tired. And the song's name is, I can't say the first word, love, but it is like poop love, but the first word is not poop. Hope you enjoy it here on your home for music discovery, WFIT.
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That was Tricky featuring Marta with Out of Place. Before that, I had the Taiwanese group Mongtong with Sun, Moon, Darkness. My time with you tonight is almost over because I'm about to pass the chair and the controls over to DJ Hannah, who is in the studio next door preparing her show, The Pop Underground, which runs from 10 to midnight on Thursdays. So every Thursday night, you have playlists created by real people, curated just for you. Awesome souls here on the Space Coast and beyond. But I still have a few more songs to play. Up next is Gene Dawson with Prize Fighter. I'm following that up with the British band The Horrors, one of my favorite bands, with More Than Life. Next to last song of the night is Too Tough to Die, a classic from Martina Tupley-Bird. And I am ending the hour with the Manchester artist TTSSFU with a single off her amazing album, which is called Blown. It's called Call You Back. And I hope you have an amazing rest of your week, weekend, and I will be back next Thursday, 7 o'clock. Joy is an act of resistance.

Kicking off tonight's show with an excellent new single from Vehicle called Escalators. Vehicle is from across the pond. I've heard them a few times. They are from the UK, I think from Leeds specifically, and they have been releasing some incredible singles recently. Hopefully they have a new EP or something on the way. That would make me very happy. But in the meantime, it is a Thursday night here on the Space Coast. The clock just struck 10 p.m., which means you are now listening to the Pop Underground. My name is DJ Hannah, and I am your host of this silly little pop show. I am back from a couple week break. I actually started a new job recently, which is really cool, but it's been a little bit stressful and a little bit hectic. So I needed to step back for a second and catch my breath. But I am back in the booth with y'all tonight. I've got a ton of music lined up for y'all, so stick around until midnight. We've got some new stuff that is actually old stuff. I'll explain later, but this is the Cat Burgers coming up next on your home for music discovery, WFID.

0: The Amber Squad here on WFIT's The Pop Underground with I Can't Put My Finger on You, Ron Clou, or Clou, C-L-O-U, however you want to pronounce that. We heard their song Annoying Kids Are, and then the Cat Burgers at the top of the set with I've Got a Friend. If I understand correctly, that is an old song that is being newly released or newly reissued on Slumberland. The Cat Burgers have an album coming out up here soon, I believe. I will get that date and return with that information for you so you can put it on your calendar. In the meantime, we've got a break, but then the Brotherhood of Lizards coming up next here on WFIT.
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2: Hi, this is Fred Smith, the host of FM Odyssey. I always wanted to change my name to Smith because nobody could pronounce Migliori. But anyway, on this week's show, music from some forthcoming albums from Billy Strings, Rodrigo and Gabriella, and also a few history lessons. 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

You never know what you might come across in Mozart's attic. We've got music spanning the breadth of human civilization from the Middle Ages to the 21st century. Every week we poke around to see what we might find up here, and there's never a shortage of old favorites, new discoveries, and occasional surprises. Tune into Mozart's Attic as we go through 1,000 years of music, 3 hours at a time, from 6 until 9 on Sunday nights, right here on WFIT.

Love Scattered Lives from the Desert Wolves here on the Pop Underground. I believe that song was on the C87 comp. Human Television was Such a Trip. And then the Brotherhood of Lizards with Hey, Hey, Hey. We're the Brotherhood of Lizards at the top of the set. I'm a little bit behind since I've been taking a little bit of time off recently, so I'm a little bit behind on new music, but we have a relatively new song from Artificial Go coming up next called Jane Ate the Appleseed. So don't go anywhere. Keep it locked here to WFIT.

0: February. From Chicago, that is This House is Creaking with There's a Stench in the Air. Plasticland, some 80s, 60s revival. We heard their song Flower Scene, and then Artificial Go with Jane Ate the Appleseed, starting everything off. The release date for that Cat Burgers album that I mentioned like at the top of the set and I forgot about because I always forget to to come back and give the information that I promised previously. Anyways, that album is going to be released September 25th, and it was originally recorded about 40 years ago, so I'm happy that it is finally seeing the light of day. We've got a break and then Tall Dwarves, Dwarfs coming up next. Stay tuned.
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The one and only Lily's here on the Pop Underground with Dandy Can-Can with Pretty Horses and then Tall Dwarfs at the top of the set with Lie. We've got a few more songs before we wrap up this first hour of the Pop Underground. Up next, a brand new single from the Smashing Times.

That is Ilu in Decupe here on the Pop Underground with Lelu. Anthony Moore with You Tickle, and then new music from the Smashing Times, a song called With a Louder Voice. We've got one more song to wrap up this hour, and then on to hour two, this is Lovejoy.

Haven't heard that song in a little bit. I was thinking about it earlier. That is Formal Speedwear with two P's, SPPEEDWEAR. Yes, I can spell. Wait, Hatchet gets a new hide. And then before our little legal ID there, we heard a new song from Lovejoy called Against the Tide. They just had an album come out at the end of July, so definitely go check that out. We've got a whole nother hour of the Pop Underground coming up next, so if you're not tired yet, I certainly am not, so hang out, stick around. We've got a Mukaju Dawn coming up next.

0: Always a treat to hear something from the real kids. That is my baby's book. Even as we speak with Cause I Like It, I think that is a Peel session recording. And then Mukaju Don at the top of the set with Wonders Don't Need Roses. We've got our first break of hour two here on the Pop Underground. Hope you stick around. Just a minute and 30 until we hear a fun little song from the Speedies.
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I think I've mentioned this before, but I had no idea who the Railway Children were until somebody random, I don't know who they are, on Reddit recommended that I check them out like 6 years ago. So big thanks to that person. We heard the Railway Children's Somewhere South. Belle and Sebastian, one of my favorite songs by them. One of my favorite songs, period. I love this one so much. It's called I'm a Cuckoo. And then Speedies with You Need Pop. Grace in the top of the set. We've got Mary E. Jima coming up next here on the Pop Underground. Don't go anywhere.

0: The Goobs and my friend Cowboy here on the Pop Underground with Goodnight Wombo. Right before that with Claire's Lair, and then a song called Secret from Mary E. Jima at the top of that little set. We've got one final break for the show, and then a few more songs left, so don't go anywhere. Coming up next, Plastic Penny here on your home for music discovery, WFIT.
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the very rare two-song set that was a song that we just heard from a small factory called Happy to See. And the only other song in that set was from Plastic Penny called Your Way to Tell Me Go. We have, again, a few more songs before we wrap up. Coming up next, Island of Love.

A beautiful song from Sharp Pens here on the Pop Underground called Bye Bye Basil. Small World Experience, right before that with Overexposure, and then Hideaway from Island of Love at the top of the set. We have reached the end of yet another episode of the Pop Underground. As always, thank you so much for sticking around, supporting every week. We're here every Thursday at 10 p.m. only on WFIT, live only on WFIT. 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That's like almost 150 hours. So that'll keep you busy for a while until next time. I've got one more song for y'all. This one's going to be from the Ladybug Transistor called Oceans in the Hall. So stick around for that. Once again, thanks for tuning in. This has been DJ Hannah. Have a wonderful night.

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1: Hi, this is Fred Smith, the host of FM Odyssey. I always wanted to change my name to Smith because nobody could pronounce Migliori. 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

0: Our Indian River Lagoon is one of the most biodiverse estuaries in the Northern Hemisphere and home to more than 4,300 species of plants and animals. 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
9: Live from NPR News, I'm Giles Snyder. Iran says it's in the final stage of drafting an agreement with Oman that would reopen the Strait of Hormuz.

0: Reports say the emerging deal would give Tehran a measure of control over the strait. The Trump administration has ruled out Iran charging fees, but has not commented directly on the deal. NPR's Hadil Al-Shalchi.
1: We haven't heard any details officially from the U.S. yet. The U.S. has been strongly opposed to any fees imposed on ships like this agreement would have, ships moving through the strait. And that was this case before the U.S. and Israel launched their attacks almost 6 months ago. Mm-hmm. So a U.S. official who was not authorized to speak on the record told NPR today that the U.S. is disputing the Iranian characterization of the agreement. He said the official said that any temporary routes will be without impediments, meaning no approvals or permissions and no tolls or charges.
0: OpenAI, the maker of ChatGPT, is asking a federal judge to dismiss Apple's lawsuit against it. The case alleges that former Apple employees who went to work for the AI company stole trade secrets. Here's NPR's John Ruich.
2: OpenAI is developing consumer devices for artificial intelligence. Apple says former employees involved took confidential information and that OpenAI sought it out. Apple sued in July. In a motion filed in federal court, OpenAI says the Apple lawsuit is, quote, rotten to its core and based on meritless claims. It says Apple launched the case without adequate investigation and built it on selectively excerpted communications and lawful conduct presented out of context. It accuses Apple of trying to make up for its shortcomings in the market for talent and failures on the AI front by launching the lawsuit. The case highlights growing acrimony between one-time partners, and it could take years to play out. John Ruich, NPR News.
0: The federal government is decertifying a Kentucky organization that retrieves organs for a transplantation, charging the group with persistent patient safety failures. NPR's Rob Stein has more.
3: The Department of Health and Human Services says an investigation uncovered 103 concerning cases involving the Lexington, Kentucky-based organization known as the Network for Hope. That includes 73 cases involving patients the network authorized for organ removal, even though they still had signs of brain activity. NPR profiled the case of one such patient 2 years ago. T.J. Hoover of Richmond, Kentucky, woke up as surgeons were about to remove his organs. His family says Hoover, who was 36 at the time, has still not fully recovered. The Network for Hope strongly disagrees with the federal government's action and is appealing. Rob Stein, NPR News.
0: And you're listening to NPR News. The Ebola outbreak in the Democratic Republic of Congo is growing out of control. NPR's Jonathan Lambert reports on new measures to rein in the disease announced by health officials at Africa CDC.
4: Over 8,000 people have gotten sick, and at least 1,800 have died since the outbreak began. Africa CDC Director General John Kaseya says basic public health measures aren't keeping up.
5: The outbreak is so far, and we are trying to follow.
4: Vaccines could help, but there aren't any approved for the kind of Ebola that's spreading now. So officials are going to try a different vaccine called Ervebo that's approved for a different kind of Ebola. Some scientists question whether Ervebo can offer much protection in this outbreak since the two kinds of Ebola are quite different. But health officials decided it's worth figuring it out. They say clinical trials testing how well Ervebo might work in the current outbreak will begin in a few weeks. Jonathan Lambert, NPR News.
0: There are two major spikes in foodborne illnesses in the United States. Cases of the intestinal infection cyclosporiasis have climbed to record levels, but health officials in Michigan are now advising residents that they can resume eating lettuce and salad greens, saying new infections in the state that has borne the brunt of the outbreak are slowing down. There's also a salmonella outbreak linked to jalapeno peppers. Officials say the outbreak has been traced to a grower in Mexico and that the peppers are being recalled. Financial markets in Asia mixed as investors wait for the latest jobs data from the U.S. Labor Department is to release July employment numbers on Friday. This is NPR News.
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0: Tune in this Sunday and every Sunday and hear a solid lineup of specialty shows crafted by DJs that live right here on the Space Coast. 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
5: Live from NPR News, I'm Giles Snyder. The Senate Homeland Security Committee voted Thursday to hold Dr. Anthony Fauci in contempt of Congress and referred him to the Justice Department for potential prosecution. The vote along party lines came after Fauci refused to answer questions during a hearing last week on the COVID-19 pandemic. Kentucky Republican Senator Rand Paul chairs the committee during Thursday's meeting. Paul said Fauci was wrong to rely on the Fifth Amendment because he received a full pardon from former President Joe Biden.
6: All he had to do was tell the truth. More than 100 times, though, he refused. The chair ruled that Dr. Fauci's assertion of the Fifth Amendment privilege was unsupported in light of the pardon and the testimony he offered in his opening statement.
5: Democrats accused Republicans of laying a trap for Fauci, who has said that Senator Paul has an

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2: 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I always wanted to change my name to Smith because nobody could pronounce Migliori. But anyway, on this week's show, music from some forthcoming albums from Billy Strings, Rodrigo and Gabriella, and also a few history lessons. 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

0: Tune in this Sunday and every Sunday and hear a solid lineup of specialty shows crafted by DJs that live right here on the Space Coast. FM Odyssey with Fred Migliori starts at 10 a.m. and Joni O brings us the Stray Cat Lounge at 1, followed by Bill Stewart with folk, bluegrass, and more, and Mozart's Attic with J-Ski from 6 until 9, where Future Echoes wraps up the broadcast day into the midnight hour. 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
1: Scottish music? 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What was it that inspired these continental Europeans after they visited the Caledonian Highlands? We go beyond the bagpipes, mostly on Mozart's Attic this Sunday, and it all begins at 6, right here on WFIT.

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Hey, it's Danny Morris. Join me in the Big Surf Show, Friday evenings, 10 to midnight. 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Right here in WFIT 89.5. 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
3: Live from NPR News, I'm Giles Snyder. President Trump says he's staying out of the situation involving former aide and current Ohio Republican Congressman Max Miller, who's facing allegations that he assaulted his former wife and his daughter.
4: Well, I'm not going to get involved in that. It's a very sad situation. And I know Max very well. But it's very, very sad that a situation like that takes place.
3: Trump was asked about Miller while taking questions from reporters in the Oval Office. He declined to say whether Miller should withdraw from his bid for re-election. Miller's former wife is the daughter of Ohio Republican Senator Bernie Moreno, who has said that Miller should not be serving in the House. Ohio's other senator, John Husted, called on Miller to resign on Thursday. President Trump's remarks about Miller came after he signed two executive orders in a new attempt to limit birthright citizenship. The order signed Thursday narrower in scope after the U.S. Supreme Court rejected Trump's previous effort. Thai police say at least six people, including teachers and students, have died in a shooting at a school north of the capital. At least 15 others injured. Police said the shooter, a 14-year-old student, is also dead. The BBC's Jonathan Head is in Bangkok.
5: Shots were reported from the secondary school on the outskirts of the capital, Bangkok, just after 10 o'clock in the morning. Video from the scene showed staff rushing children out of the classrooms and police officers trying to find the gunman. According to the police, he was a 14-year-old student at the school who opened fire on teachers and fellow pupils before taking his own life. The injured were treated by paramedics before being taken

Hi, this is Fred Smith, the host of FM Odyssey. I always wanted to change my name to Smith because nobody could pronounce Migliori. But anyway, on this week's show, music from some forthcoming albums from Billy Strings, Rodrigo and Gabriella, and also a few history lessons. 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

0: You never know what you might come across in Mozart's attic. We've got music spanning the breadth of human civilization from the Middle Ages to the 21st century. 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Tune into Mozart's Attic as we go through 1,000 years of music, 3 hours at a time, from 6 until 9 on Sunday nights, right here on WFIT.
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1: Boy Throb is an unconventional boy band, partly because one member has never physically met his bandmates.
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3: Local weather conditions from WFIT, Melbourne. Mostly sunny skies with an expected high near 88 degrees. Possible eastern winds ranging from 10 to 15 miles an hour and a 60% chance of showers and thunderstorms before 4 p.m. Tonight, expect cloudy skies with a low of 77.
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3: Here's a local and state news update from Florida Today and WFIT. I'm Evan Nemchek. Tampa Bay is home to Florida's only elected Democratic Socialist, Richie Floyd of the St. Petersburg City Council. Ashley Herman hopes to become one of the next. She's the only Democrat running to unseat Republican State Representative Danny Alvarez in an eastern stretch of Hillsborough County.
5: I am a first-generation college graduate and a fifth-generation Floridian, and have seen Republican leadership strip everything beautiful and give it over to wealthy developers and insurance shareholders.
3: Herman is running on a pro-labor union and universal health care platform, and she wants to rein in overdevelopment and data center construction. She earned the endorsement of the Democratic Socialists of America's Tampa chapter. Co-chair Manny Ramirez believes misinformation is preventing voters from understanding democratic socialism's potential.
6: We want workers at the forefront. Right now, it's the billionaire class that runs things, that funds most of our politicians.
3: Brevard County officials are assessing the potential budget impacts of Amendment 3, which could eliminate most homestead property taxes. WFIT's Terry Wright explains.
7: County Manager Jim Leisenfeld is warning of widespread budget cuts if Amendment 3 passes in November. He says law enforcement and fire rescue could be affected despite protections for core services, while libraries could close branches, parks could face cuts and new fees, and services such as county boat ramps could be also impacted. The warning comes after a Leon County judge ordered the amendment's ballot title and summary rewritten. Officials say the proposal does not guarantee funding for core services.
3: If voters use Google to search for information about a particular Republican House candidate right now, they're not getting the full story. WLRN's Danny Rivero has more on a complex scheme to suppress information about candidate Michael Carbonara.
8: Michael Carbonara is running as a Republican candidate in Florida's 22nd congressional district. And as WLRN has reported, Carbonara has deep ties to the data center industry. He's embroiled in a lawsuit in rural Michigan after he helped build a data center across the street from an elementary school. But if you Google Carbonara, articles on this will not show up. WLRN has found there's been a targeted campaign to scrub any articles critical of Carbonara from Google search results. Someone is filing fraudulent copyright violation claims to Google. And in response, Google is removing the search results from the eyes of would-be voters.
9: That's terrifying.
8: Corey Silverstein is a First Amendment attorney based in Michigan. He says whoever is making the fraudulent complaints are violating federal law.
9: This is absolute censorship, because this is information that the press has certainly a right to publish. It's protected under the First Amendment.
8: The primary election takes place on August 18th. I'm Danny Rivero in Miami.
3: Google nor the Carbonara campaign responded to requests for comment on this story. For these stories and more, visit floridatoday.com and WFIT.org. I'm Evan Nemchek.
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0: It's Morning Edition from NPR News. I'm Leila Fadel in Washington, D.C.
11: And I'm A. Martinez in Culver City, California. The Labor Department will give us an update on employment later this morning. Right now, the jobs market appears to be in kind of a holding pattern. Companies are not cutting a lot of jobs. They haven't been adding a ton of workers either. And people who have jobs are reluctant to give them up. And that means fewer opportunities for people trying to find work. NPR Scott Horsley will be reading the jobs report as soon as it's out. Scott, what are you going to be looking for?
12: Number one, I'm going to be looking at what the pace of hiring looked like in July. We had a few months this spring when it looked as though hiring was really picking up steam. Employers added about 160,000 jobs a month on average in March, April, and May, which is better than they were doing a year ago. But then there was a big slowdown in June with only about 57,000 jobs added. Right now, forecasters are guessing the July number will be better than June, but not as strong as those earlier spring months. Daniel Zhao, who's with the chief economist at the job search website Glassdoor, says economists might look at this job market as stable, but to a lot of workers, it just feels stale.
13: We are increasingly hearing from workers that they are anxious about their job security, and they are frustrated by the fact that they are stuck in roles that are not necessarily good for them. And that's on top of workers who are not in a job right now and feel frozen out of the job market.
12: Zhao says Glassdoor's employee confidence index fell to a record low last month.
11: And what does it tell us that the unemployment rate is also really low?
12: Yeah, unemployment in June was just 4.2%, which is very low by historical standards. Every week, we look at the number of people who are applying for the first time for unemployment benefits, which indicates how many people are losing jobs, and those numbers have remained quite low and stable. The Challenger Gray and Christmas firm, which tracks layoff announcements, says those fell to a two-year low last month. Andy Challenger says while companies are cautious about adding workers to their payrolls in the current environment, they're also wary about handing out pink slips since they remember the very tight job market we had right after the pandemic.
14: It wasn't that long ago that we were in the greatest labor shortage that the modern American economy has experienced. Companies were fighting tooth and nail to try to keep people in their organizations, to hire people. And I think they're not as quick to let people go as they have been in other periods.
12: That said, people who do lose a job often need a long time to find a new one. More than a quarter of the people who were unemployed in June had been out of work for 6 months or more.
11: All right, so if the job market is in a holding pattern, what does that mean for people's paychecks?
12: Well, employers are not having to boost wages as fast these days in order to attract workers. For the 12 months ending in June, wages rose just 3.2%. That's a smaller annual increase than we were seeing earlier this year. And we know prices are going up faster than that, so Zhao says workers' real buying power has been eroding.
13: Part of the reason that workers are feeling bad about today's job market is that even though wage growth is, you know, fairly stable, maybe it's come down a little bit, a lot of those wage gains have been eaten up by rising energy prices.
12: Gas prices are still more than a dollar a gallon higher than they were before the war with Iran began. We got a little break on gas prices in June, but then they bounced up again in July. So we'll see how the July wage gains match up with that.
11: All right, that's NPR's Scott Horsley. Scott, thanks a lot.
12: You're welcome.
0: President Trump's plan for a giant arch in Washington, D.C. is facing criticism from a federal agency. Trump wants to build it across the Potomac River from the Lincoln Memorial. The National Park Service says that would obstruct the views of dozens of nearby historic sites. NPR's Rachel Treisman reports.
15: The Trump administration has been talking about building an arch in this particular spot since last fall.
16: This monumental arch will beam at 250 feet tall in honor of 250 years.
15: That's White House spokesperson Caroline Levitt showing designs to reporters back in April.
16: and stand on ground that is currently empty green space in Memorial Circle on Columbia Island, a man-made island in the Potomac River managed by the National Park Service.
15: For many, it's the location that's the problem.
17: Anything that would be built there would be controversial.
15: Especially the arch, says Ed Sturley. He leads government relations for the nonprofit National Parks Conservation Association.
17: But I think what makes this so controversial is the pure scale of it. We're talking about one of the largest monuments to ever be built in Washington, D.C.
15: At 250 feet tall, the arch would be more than double the height of the Lincoln Memorial. It's gotten considerable pushback from historic preservation groups, veterans, and concerned citizens. And a report released by the National Park Service this week underscores those concerns. It lists 37 sites whose historic significance would be disrupted by the arch, including the Capitol Building and the Washington Monument.
17: It's going to have a tremendous impact, you know, not just on Arlington National Cemetery, but the entire National Mall and the landscape of D.C.
15: There are other places in D.C. where a giant arch would have a smaller footprint, says Greg Werkheiser. His law firm, Cultural Heritage Partners, is involved in several lawsuits against the Trump administration's construction projects. But, he says, location hasn't really been a part of the conversation.
18: They skipped over real consideration of alternatives and just went to what arguably is the most concentrated collection of important historic sites in the country.
15: The White House and the Department of the Interior didn't directly answer NPR's questions about whether alternate locations were explored. But the administration is defending Memorial Circle as a fitting place for the arch and celebrating the idea that it would be visible from other historic sites.
18: It's as if the president is saying, only if I jam my arch between Arlington Cemetery and the Lincoln Memorial and make it tower over everything else in the city, will it be noticed?
15: One person did propose an alternative, David Maloney, D.C.'s state historic preservation officer. In a June letter to the National Park Service, Maloney suggested the arch could be built in Anacostia, a less developed part of D.C. He said an arch there would, quote, enhance the city's monumental landscape rather than detracting from it.
18: I think had he chosen an alternative, not only would some of the folks who are opponents now not be opponents, but I think they would be supporters.
15: Sturley says conversations about new monuments in D.C. typically start with the question of where to put them. But that wasn't the case with the arch. He said the federally required review process, which is called Section 106, is happening very quickly and with little input from outside experts. It only started after a federal panel had already approved the arch's design in May.
17: As this continues to move forward, it feels like more of a box checking than an actual legitimate process.
15: And he worries that will be the norm going forward. A federal panel packed with Trump allies voted last month to weaken Section 106. Those changes, if enacted, would make it easier for the federal government to build near historic sites, with implications for the arch and other places across the country. Rachel Treisman, NPR News.

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0: Good morning, I'm Layla Faldin. 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A photo of Gelato and his ride went viral. 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It fits perfectly. It's morning edition.
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0: And I'm Leila Faudel. Vitamaxing, fibermaxing, biohacking, all these health trends are, by and large, powered by nutritional supplements. 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
8: It's fueled in part by influencers hyping everything from echinacea to creatine. And according to TikToker Mari Llewellyn, the new IT supplement, colostrum.
9: It's basically like nature's superfood. It comes from cows.
7: And our love of a supplement silver bullet is not new. We have been here before.
8: Melanie Benish is a lawyer at the nonprofit Environmental Working Group. She says supplements always thrive in times when Americans feel less confident in government and institutions. It happened in the 1970s, and it's happening now.
10: You can use these natural herbal remedies. You don't have to go to your doctor. Your doctor might be in the pocket of the pharmaceutical industry, and this is a way for you to be in charge of your own health.
8: But there's little science to back up the bold claims that supplements and their influencer fans are making.
7: For example, manufacturers do not have to provide scientific proof that their pills or powders or gummies actually do what they claim they do.
8: Yeah, they can make all kinds of claims on their labels without actually proving they're true, as long as they only use certain words to do so.
10: Impermissible, lowering serum cholesterol levels. Permissible, helping to maintain cholesterol levels already within the normal range. Impermissible relieves painful joints. Permissible helps maintain proper joint function.
7: Little news you can use: if the front of your supplement bottle says supports X or promotes Y, that should be a signal to you that it is not actually proven to do anything.
8: Marion Nessel is a professor emeritus of nutrition at New York University. She said it's not only about the claims either. It's also about what's in the bottle. Take turmeric supplements.
11: Your turmeric supplement may or may not have turmeric in it.
7: What? Don't you check the ingredient list and say, does it say turmeric as an ingredient?
11: It doesn't matter. It doesn't have to have in it what it says on it.
7: The FDA doesn't require anyone to test what is in the bottle before a product goes to market. So she says that's why you can't always trust what's even in there.
11: Nobody has the resources to check and see whether those supplements have in them what it says on the label unless somebody sues the company.
7: And who's going to sue the company?
11: If there's no lawsuit involved, there's nobody minding the store.
8: So why do Americans keep buying all those supplements? We talked to a lot of people, and we found Marion Nessel's theory the most persuasive.
11: Supplements make people feel better. There's absolutely no question about that.
7: She says there is plenty of evidence that supplements are fabulous placebos.
11: In fact, I can tell you a story about a study that proved that. But it doesn't matter. Life is really hard these days. And if all it takes is a supplement pill to make people feel better, I'm not going to argue too much about it.
8: For NPR News, I'm Jane Black.
7: And I'm Sarah Gonzalez.
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13: Hi, this is Fred Smith, the host of FM Odyssey. I always wanted to change my name to Smith because nobody could pronounce Migliori. But anyway, on this week's show, music from some forthcoming albums from Billy Strings, Rodrigo and Gabriella, and also a few history lessons. 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
0: It's Morning Edition from NPR News. I'm Amy Martinez.
5: And I'm Leila Fadel. Major local TV companies say they have to get bigger to compete in an age of endless digital competition. Now, the Federal Communications Commission agrees. On Thursday, the agency scrapped limits on how much of the country any one company can reach through the local TV stations it owns. That gives the head of the FCC a lot of discretion at a time critics say he's acting as a partisan in support of President Trump. NPR's David Folkenflik reports.
6: Several decades ago, Congress passed a law restricting any owner of local TV stations from reaching more than 39% of Americans through those stations. The idea was to make sure no corporate owner could dominate the news or entertainment choices that determined what you saw on your local TV station and what news got delivered. Perry Suk is the chairman of Nexstar, which owns more TV stations in the U.S. than any other company. He told investors he was pretty happy about yesterday's turn of events.
7: I would say, first, as it relates to the elimination of the cap, which I believe that vote has occurred while we were speaking this morning. So I think it will remove a certain level of uncertainty in future M&A.
6: M&A meaning mergers and acquisitions. Nexstar is in federal court right now defending itself in a lawsuit filed by a bunch of states over its deal to buy a big rival. The deal would allow it to reach 80% of the country. FCC Chairman Brendan Carr indicated yesterday he thinks that's fine.
8: Increased scale could enable broadcasters to attract the capital and advertising revenue needed to sustain and produce trusted, community-focused news and programming.
6: Carr pointed to the decline of local newspapers with huge job losses and even closures, but he also made the case that he wanted to strengthen local TV companies against major national networks.
8: If we move into a world, and I think some broadcasters are, where they're just becoming nothing more than undifferentiated pass-throughs, for national programming produced in Hollywood and New York, I think that's only accelerating the decline and sort of increasing some of the secular headwinds that they're facing.
6: At Trump's urging, Carr has initiated investigations of nearly every major broadcast network in the country. And Carr's critics argue he's building up local TV giants as a bludgeon against them. Ana Gomez acknowledges the financial pressures facing all broadcast television, including local TV. But she says removing limits on ownership is the wrong remedy. And it's being done, she says, for the wrong reasons.
9: Eliminating the cap does not free local broadcasters from that strain. It just changes who is doing the squeezing.
6: Gomez is the lone Democratic commissioner on the FCC. She was outvoted 2-1 yesterday. Gomez says the change means that a small number of huge local TV companies will dictate what airs.
9: The commission's rationale for its action today is that it balances, or it wants to balance, the power between local broadcasters and networks. In doing so, it is putting its thumb on the scale in favor of content that this administration likes and against content that it dislikes.
6: Trump has sharply criticized ABC. Carr launched an investigation into the network and its parent, Disney. And last fall, Carr called for late-night host Jimmy Kimmel to be pulled from the air. Within hours, Nexstar, which owns a bunch of ABC affiliates, did the same. Disney suspended Kimmel and then put him back on after a backlash from viewers. Gomez argues the FCC's decision yesterday harms true local voices by giving more power to those big companies.
9: Your local newsroom used to decide what you got to watch. Now that decision increasingly runs through whether it pleases the White House, and without a consumer protection measure like the national ownership cap in place, it will only get worse.
6: One more wrinkle, Congress established that limit. Carr says the FCC has the authority to end it. Pretty much everyone expects that question to be decided in court. David Folkenflik, NPR News.
0: Time now for StoryCorps. For decades, on hot days in Peabody, Massachusetts, you can hear the siren call of Alan Gann's ice cream truck playing Yankee Doodle Dandy. Alan served ice cream for generations, and he actually holds the world record for the longest career as an ice cream distributor. He came to StoryCorps with his wife, Rosalind, to talk about how he got started on his father's ice cream truck more than 70 years ago.
10: I started riding with him when I was 10 years old, and those days ice cream was a nickel and a dime, and the ice cream trucks were just pickup trucks, and they had chests built on the back, kept cold by dry ice. My father became known as the Jolly Man, and I was Jolly Junior. I got my license 3 days after I was 16. My father, he says, here, go on out, son, and I went out for business.
11: I remember hearing the truck come, getting all excited.
10: You used to come over to the ice cream truck with friends. They'd all buy ice cream. I would kibitz for a few minutes, and then I'd have to move on. I had to be out selling ice cream because you have to make hay while the sun shines. But it was in the cards for us to end up together.
11: Well, you were really, really cute with hair.
10: Well, thank you. You were 19 when we got married, remember?
11: Yeah.
10: And I was 23. And I wanted to get my own truck.
11: Remember, I said, you know what? Why don't you give me a lesson? Maybe I can help out here. And I did for a lot of years.
10: You made me what I am today, you know. Broke. After 71 years of selling ice cream, they know I'm coming. Like Pavlov's theory, you ring the bell, they expect me. One day I was out selling ice cream and somebody come running up, stopped me with a couple of little kids, and he was pointing to all the pictures on the ice cream truck. And he says, I used to get these screwballs off the Jolly Man. I says, see that picture over there? He looked up and he saw a picture of my father in the truck. So it's history, and here I am.
11: Ice cream is the great American pastime. It certainly made a big difference in our life.
10: Yeah, you're right. And I don't want to sound big-headed, but ice cream has given me a name like a Ted Williams or a Babe Ruth or a Larry Bird. I have the same recognition here in Peabody. I can't go anywhere without being recognized. I'm known. I don't know what else to tell you. But it's been a great ride. And the scoop is, I love the business.
0: That was Alan Gann's, now in his 80s and retired from the ice cream business, with his wife, Rosalind Gann's, in Peabody, Massachusetts. This conversation is archived at the Library of Congress.
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12: Boythrob is an unconventional boy band, partly because one member has never physically met his bandmates.
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14: Local weather conditions from WFIT, Melbourne. Mostly sunny skies with an expected high near 88 degrees. Possible eastern winds ranging from 10 to 15 miles an hour and a 60% chance of showers and thunderstorms before 4 p.m. Tonight, expect cloudy skies with a low of 77.
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14: Here's a local and state news update from Florida Today and WFIT. I'm Evan Nemchek. Tampa Bay is home to Florida's only elected Democratic Socialist, Richie Floyd of the St. Petersburg City Council. Ashley Herman hopes to become one of the next. She's the only Democrat running to unseat Republican State Representative Danny Alvarez in an eastern stretch of Hillsborough County.
16: I am a first-generation college graduate and a fifth-generation Floridian, and have seen Republican leadership strip everything beautiful and give it over to wealthy developers and insurance shareholders.
14: Herman is running on a pro-labor union and universal health care platform, and she wants to rein in overdevelopment and data center construction. She earned the endorsement of the Democratic Socialists of America's Tampa chapter. Co-chair Manny Ramirez believes misinformation is preventing voters from understanding democratic socialism's potential.
17: We want workers at the forefront. Right now, it's the billionaire class that runs things, that funds most of our politicians.
14: Brevard County officials are assessing the potential budget impacts of Amendment 3, which could eliminate most homestead property taxes. WFIT's Terry Wright explains.
18: County Manager Jim Leisenfeld is warning of widespread budget cuts if Amendment 3 passes in November. He says law enforcement and fire rescue could be affected despite protections for core services, while libraries could close branches, parks could face cuts and new fees, and services such as county boat ramps could be also impacted. The warning comes after a Leon County judge ordered the amendment's ballot title and summary rewritten. Officials say the proposal does not guarantee funding for core services.
14: If voters use Google to search for information about a particular Republican House candidate right now, they're not getting the full story. WLRN's Danny Rivero has more on a complex scheme to suppress information about candidate Michael Carbonara.
19: Michael Carbonara is running as a Republican candidate in Florida's 22nd congressional district. And as WLRN has reported, Carbonara has deep ties to the data center industry. He's embroiled in a lawsuit in rural Michigan after he helped build a data center across the street from an elementary school. But if you Google Carbonara, articles on this will not show up. WLRN has found there's been a targeted campaign to scrub any articles critical of Carbonara from Google search results. Someone is filing fraudulent copyright violation claims to Google. And in response, Google is removing the search results from the eyes of would-be voters.
20: That's terrifying.
19: Corey Silverstein is a First Amendment attorney based in Michigan. He says whoever is making the fraudulent complaints are violating federal law.
20: This is absolute censorship, because this is information that the press has certainly a right to publish. It's protected under the First Amendment.
19: The primary election takes place on August 18th. I'm Danny Rivero in Miami.
14: Google nor the Carbonara campaign responded to requests for comment on this story. For these stories and more, visit floridatoday.com and WFIT.org. I'm Evan Nemchek.
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5: It's Morning Edition from NPR News. I'm Leila Fadel in Washington, D.C.
0: And I'm A. Martinez in Culver City, California. President Trump has repeatedly said that no one will be allowed to control the Strait of Hormuz, which would suggest he will not go along with a plan that keeps American and Israeli vessels out of it.
5: That is how Iran is describing the contours of an agreement it is negotiating directly with Oman. The proposal, which is still under discussion, would also involve a fee for the ships that are allowed to pass through. That's another red line for the White House.
0: NPR White House correspondent Franco Ordonez joins us now to discuss the latest talks. Franco, the president has said many times before that a deal was close, but in particular this week that a deal was really close. So what happened?
1: Yeah, it's just clear that what President Trump is saying publicly about progress is either not matching the reality of what is being discussed, or at least not being understood by the Iranians. I mean, this idea of who controls the Strait of Hormuz is the same problem that led to the breakdown of the Memorandum of Understanding signed back in June. And I was talking with Justin Long, Director of Defense and Foreign Policy at the Cato Institute, a libertarian nonpartisan think tank. And he pointed to the breakdown over one single paragraph, paragraph 5, and that's still being the issue today.
2: It's a bit like the unstoppable force that meets the immovable object. I mean, neither country's public position, at least, has changed significantly, and that was what caused the Memorandum of Understanding to implode in the first place.
1: I mean, paragraph 5 said that, quote, Iran will make arrangements and use its best efforts to facilitate traffic. Now, Iran interpreted that as they would be in charge of the waterway. But the U.S. interpreted it differently, as that things would go back to the status quo. But today, based on their competing statements, it just seems that little has changed.
0: Yeah, so why does this keep happening?
1: Well, I mean, the president is under a great deal of pressure to get out of this war, to reopen the strait, to get a handle on energy prices, gas prices. I mean, the president really wants to get the economy going again before the midterms, which are only a few months away. But he's also clearly looking down the road to what will be written about him in history books.
0: Now, that's like citing former President Herbert Hoover when he signed the Memorandum of Understanding in June.
1: Yeah, exactly. I mean, he mentioned that time Hoover a few times when signing the MOU, really out of concern for the economy. He mentioned not wanting to be compared to Hoover, who's, you know, known for not doing enough to stop the Great Depression. I mean, Trump's thrown so much military power at the Iranians to try to get them to comply with his demands, but they're just not caving. And instead, they, the Iranians, are making so many demands of their own, especially about controlling the strait, hence this stalemate. And that is leading to concerns from observers like Long, who worry that ultimately to get out of this war, the U.S. is going to have to accept something that is worse than the status quo, which was the Strait of Hormuz free of movement.
0: Yeah, that's not the only thing that the president has been defensive about. What do you make of Trump's pushback on reporting that the army is running low on munitions?
1: I spoke about this with Long as well, and he said that the president is basically trying to deny the math. Long said there's no question that the U.S. has gone through a huge proportion of its Patriot missile interceptors and other munitions over 5 months of war.
0: That's White House correspondent Franco Ordonez. Franco, thanks a lot.
1: Thanks, A.
5: Are there comparisons to be drawn between the U.S.'s war with Iran and its war in Afghanistan? To answer that, I'm joined by John Sopko. He was appointed Special Inspector General for Afghanistan Reconstruction in 2012. He served 12 years in that role under President Obama, Trump, and Biden. Good morning, John, and welcome to the program.
3: Good morning, and it's a pleasure to be here.
5: Is the U.S. at risk of being stuck in another quagmire in Iran, like we saw in Afghanistan, the forever wars this administration said it would never be a part of?
3: Well, I think, you know, the old statement of it looks like a duck, sounds like a duck, and walks like a duck, it's a duck. And we're starting to look like a dead duck. We're stuck in we were stuck in Afghanistan. It started with great success, but then later just we just kept pouring the money in, and we never really got out for 20 years. So I could see this going on a long time. This war, not a war, success, not success. I mean, I don't know how many times we've heard from the president successful, and the next thing we know, we're bombing somebody or being bombed.
5: What are the biggest differences you see between the war in Afghanistan and the war with Iran that began in February? I mean, obviously, Afghanistan was 20 years. We're 5 months in at this point.
3: Yeah, the biggest difference, I think, is we kind of knew in the beginning, and the American people were behind us getting into Afghanistan. And although the purpose of being there changed dramatically over time from, you know, catching the terrorists to we're behind 9/11 to then creating a little Norway democracy out of the place. But here, I don't think anybody really knew, and it was never expressed to the American people or Congress as to why we're in and what's the end goal. That's a big difference, I think.
5: You were a special inspector general during the war in Afghanistan, and that's a role of oversight for accountability purposes. Is there the same kind of oversight in the war with Iran that you saw in Afghanistan that you were part of?
3: Oh, that's the biggest difference. The IG Act of 1978 that created all these special inspectors general were creating people who were independent. They could speak truth to power. Well, Trump fired 16 of us on its first day in office and basically gutted the entire IG community. And if you talk to anybody in the IG community now, they're running scared because their bosses have been fired and other people have been fired and demoted. So you don't have an independent oversight like we did back then. And the other thing, and it's really important, is not just that Trump gutted the IG Act, is that the Congress has disappeared in doing really effective bipartisan, not partisan, oversight. And I don't know where Congress is. I mean, it's, you know, there's been a joke about a do-nothing Congress for years, but it's just amazing that, you know, the Senate appropriators, the House appropriators, particularly the chairman, I don't think they know what's going on because they're not being told and they're not really asking the right questions. And they're not pushing the administration to answer those questions.
5: And really quickly, what does that mean for the American public? If inspectors general have been fired, if there is no oversight from Congress around this war?
3: What it means is we very well could lose this war because no one's asking the tough questions, because no one has the guts to ask the tough questions, whether they're the chairman of the Senate and House Appropriations Committees or the inspectors general of these various agencies.
5: John Sopko served for 12 years as Special Inspector General for Afghanistan Reconstruction. Thank you for your time and your insights.
3: Pleasure. It was a pleasure.
5: This is NPR News.
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0: Good morning, Amy Martinez. Before Neil Armstrong was making giant leaps for mankind on the moon, he was taking small steps for boykind in Wapakoneta, Ohio. And for $430,000, you can buy Armstrong's childhood home. 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Now, the house is not historically protected from alteration, so if you wanted to, you could turn Armstrong's bedroom into, say, a podcast, no, a lunar podcast studio. It's Morning Edition.
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5: This is Morning Edition from NPR News. I'm Leila Fadel.
0: And I'm Amy Martinez. It's been a month since Nolan Wells was found dead on an island just off the Mississippi coast. The 18-year-old and some friends went out for Independence Day. Wells was the only one who did not make it back, and he was the only one who was black. His body was found 2 days later on the island. A criminal investigation has been underway for several weeks. Elise Gregg with Mississippi Public Broadcasting and the Gulf States Newsroom is following this. Elise, where does the investigation stand?
9: Good morning. So the official investigation itself is still largely under wraps, but no suspects have been arrested in the case. But in the meantime, federal authorities have arrested several people who are not Mississippi residents for allegedly making violent threats on social media and through harassing phone calls towards witnesses. Remember, this case has just ignited a lot of tension and speculation about what happened and why. Reading through the unsealed complaints, it appears like these are all separate incidents. An Illinois man allegedly making death threats to multiple people, an Ohio woman allegedly made similar calls to a George County clerk's office and also called in bomb threats to that office and the Jackson County Sheriff's Office. A California man who has been indicted allegedly made violent threats on social media to Ashley Cole, a local judge and the mother of one of Wells's friends.
0: Wow. Now, okay, so none of these arrests, though, are directly related to what may have happened to Nolan Wells. But do we know anything more about the day he went missing?
9: Yeah, so there is a new report by the United Cajun Navy analyzing video, GPS data, and social media posts of that day. The Cajun Navy is a volunteer emergency response group that helped in the initial search for Wells. The report puts together a lot of photos and information from Horn Island on July 4th, but unfortunately, there's still a lot of missing critical information, like when Wells was definitively last seen and his movements after the boat he came on left around 4:30 that day. Here's the group's vice president, Brian Trasher.
10: This is not a investigative report by any means. This is a compilation of data that we received that we put into a format that we hope will be helpful to somebody.
9: And he adds that this report is not by any means a, quote, smoking gun.
0: Okay. Now, any idea when we may hear from officials about what they found?
9: No, not really. I've been checking in with the sheriff and the DA's office, but all they'll say is that they'll reach out when they have updates. We're all in a sort of holding pattern. USA Today did quote a spokesperson for the State Department of Public Safety late last month that the state autopsy is complete, but that's about all we know. Here's Jackson County DA Angel Myers McIlrath in a video statement from about 2 weeks ago.
11: Our restraint in communicating facts and evidence is not an effort to keep the truth from the public. It is an effort to protect the integrity of this investigation and the grand jury proceeding.
9: Now, she's indicated that investigation results will go to a grand jury, but we don't know if they've been shared and when a grand jury would convene.
0: You mentioned the tension earlier. I mean, how have people been dealing with the lack of updates, lack of information?
9: There is a lot of frustration. The case itself already has so many missing pieces, and a lot of people feel like there's something that law enforcement could be doing to provide the public with more of an update. This lack of information is just compounded by continued misinformation online. Some of that social media commentary is sparking new legal action, with one Ocean Springs family issuing a cease and desist letter to a Louisiana social media influencer. She was making posts implying their son was involved in Wells' death.
0: All right, that's Elise Gregg with Mississippi Public Broadcasting and the Gulf States Newsroom. Elise, thanks.
9: You're welcome.
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1: Boythrob is an unconventional boy band, partly because one member has never physically met his bandmates.
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3: Local weather conditions from WFIT, Melbourne. Mostly sunny skies with an expected high near 88 degrees. Possible eastern winds ranging from 10 to 15 miles an hour and a 60% chance of showers and thunderstorms before 4 p.m. Tonight, expect cloudy skies with a low of 77.
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3: Here's a local and state news update from Florida Today and WFIT. I'm Evan Nemchek. Tampa Bay is home to Florida's only elected Democratic Socialist, Richie Floyd of the St. Petersburg City Council. Ashley Herman hopes to become one of the next. She's the only Democrat running to unseat Republican State Representative Danny Alvarez in an eastern stretch of Hillsborough County.
5: I am a first-generation college graduate and a fifth-generation Floridian, and have seen Republican leadership strip everything beautiful and give it over to wealthy developers and insurance shareholders.
3: Herman is running on a pro-labor union and universal health care platform, and she wants to rein in overdevelopment and data center construction. She earned the endorsement of the Democratic Socialists of America's Tampa chapter. Co-chair Manny Ramirez believes misinformation is preventing voters from understanding democratic socialism's potential.
6: We want workers at the forefront. Right now, it's the billionaire class that runs things, that funds most of our politicians.
3: Brevard County officials are assessing the potential budget impacts of Amendment 3, which could eliminate most homestead property taxes. WFIT's Terry Wright explains.
7: County Manager Jim Leisenfeld is warning of widespread budget cuts if Amendment 3 passes in November. He says law enforcement and fire rescue could be affected despite protections for core services, while libraries could close branches, parks could face cuts and new fees, and services such as county boat ramps could be also impacted. The warning comes after a Leon County judge ordered the amendment's ballot title and summary rewritten. Officials say the proposal does not guarantee funding for core services.
3: If voters use Google to search for information about a particular Republican House candidate right now, they're not getting the full story. WLRN's Danny Rivero has more on a complex scheme to suppress information about candidate Michael Carbonara.
8: Michael Carbonara is running as a Republican candidate in Florida's 22nd congressional district. And as WLRN has reported, Carbonara has deep ties to the data center industry. He's embroiled in a lawsuit in rural Michigan after he helped build a data center across the street from an elementary school. But if you Google Carbonara, articles on this will not show up. WLRN has found there's been a targeted campaign to scrub any articles critical of Carbonara from Google search results. Someone is filing fraudulent copyright violation claims to Google. And in response, Google is removing the search results from the eyes of would-be voters.
9: That's terrifying.
8: Corey Silverstein is a First Amendment attorney based in Michigan. He says whoever is making the fraudulent complaints are violating federal law.
9: This is absolute censorship, because this is information that the press has certainly a right to publish. It's protected under the First Amendment.
8: The primary election takes place on August 18th. I'm Danny Rivero in Miami.
3: Google nor the Carbonara campaign responded to requests for comment on this story. For these stories and more, visit floridatoday.com and WFIT.org. I'm Evan Nemchek.
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11: It's Morning Edition from NPR News. I'm Leila Fadel in Washington, D.C.
12: And I'm A. Martinez in Culver City, California. The Labor Department will give us an update on employment later this morning. Right now, the jobs market appears to be in kind of a holding pattern. Companies are not cutting a lot of jobs. They haven't been adding a ton of workers either. And people who have jobs are reluctant to give them up. And that means fewer opportunities for people trying to find work. NPR Scott Horsley will be reading the jobs report as soon as it's out. Scott, what are you going to be looking for?
13: Number one, I'm going to be looking at what the pace of hiring looked like in July. We had a few months this spring when it looked as though hiring was really picking up steam. Employers added about 160,000 jobs a month on average in March, April, and May, which is better than they were doing a year ago. But then there was a big slowdown in June with only about 57,000 jobs added. Right now, forecasters are guessing the July number will be better than June, but not as strong as those earlier spring months. Daniel Zhao, who's with the chief economist at the job search website Glassdoor, says economists might look at this job market as stable, but to a lot of workers, it just feels stale.
14: We are increasingly hearing from workers that they are anxious about their job security and they are frustrated by the fact that they are stuck in roles that are not necessarily good for them. And that's on top of workers who are not in a job right now and feel frozen out of the job market.
13: Zhao says Glassdoor's employee confidence index fell to a record low last month.
12: And what does it tell us that the unemployment rate is also really low?
13: Yeah, unemployment in June was just 4.2%, which is very low by historical standards. Every week, we look at the number of people who are applying for the first time for unemployment benefits, which indicates how many people are losing jobs, and those numbers have remained quite low and stable. The Challenger Gray and Christmas firm, which tracks layoff announcements, says those fell to a two-year low last month. Andy Challenger says while companies are cautious about adding workers to their payrolls in the current environment, they're also wary about handing out pink slips since they remember the very tight job market we had right after the pandemic.
15: It wasn't that long ago that we were in the greatest labor shortage that the modern American economy has experienced. Companies were fighting tooth and nail to try to keep people in their organizations, to hire people. And I think they're not as quick to let people go as they have been in other periods.
13: That said, people who do lose a job often need a long time to find a new one. More than a quarter of the people who were unemployed in June had been out of work for 6 months or more.
12: All right, so if the job market is in a holding pattern, what does that mean for people's paychecks?
13: Well, employers are not having to boost wages as fast these days in order to attract workers. For the 12 months ending in June, wages rose just 3.2%. That's a smaller annual increase than we were seeing earlier this year. And we know prices are going up faster than that, so Zhao says workers' real buying power has been eroding.
14: Part of the reason that workers are feeling bad about today's job market is that even though wage growth is, you know, fairly stable, maybe it's come down a little bit, a lot of those wage gains have been eaten up by rising energy prices.
13: Gas prices are still more than a dollar a gallon higher than they were before the war with Iran began. We got a little break on gas prices in June, but then they bounced up again in July. So we'll see how the July wage gains match up with that.
12: All right, that's NPR's Scott Horsley. Scott, thanks a lot.
13: You're welcome.
11: President Trump's plan for a giant arch in Washington, D.C. is facing criticism from a federal agency. Trump wants to build it across the Potomac River from the Lincoln Memorial. The National Park Service says that would obstruct the views of dozens of nearby historic sites. NPR's Rachel Treisman reports.
16: The Trump administration has been talking about building an arch in this particular spot since last fall.
17: This monumental arch will beam at 250 feet tall in honor of 250 years.
16: That's White House spokesperson Caroline Levitt showing designs to reporters back in April.
17: And stand on ground that is currently empty green space in Memorial Circle on Columbia Island, a man-made island in the Potomac River managed by the National Park Service.
16: For many, it's the location that's the problem.
18: Anything that would be built there would be controversial.
16: Especially the Arch, says Ed Sterley. He leads government relations for the nonprofit National Parks Conservation Association.
18: But I think what makes this so controversial is the pure scale of it. We're talking about one of the largest monuments to ever be built in Washington, D.C.
16: At 250 feet tall, the arch would be more than double the height of the Lincoln Memorial. It's gotten considerable pushback from historic preservation groups, veterans, and concerned citizens. And a report released by the National Park Service this week underscores those concerns. It lists 37 sites whose historic significance would be disrupted by the arch, including the Capitol Building and the Washington Monument.
18: It's going to have a tremendous impact, you know, not just on Arlington National Cemetery, but the entire National Mall and the landscape of D.C.
16: There are other places in D.C. where a giant arch would have a smaller footprint, says Greg Werkheiser. His law firm, Cultural Heritage Partners, is involved in several lawsuits against the Trump administration's construction projects. But, he says, location hasn't really been a part of the conversation.
19: They skipped over real consideration of alternatives and just went to what arguably is the most concentrated collection of important historic sites in the country.
16: The White House and the Department of the Interior didn't directly answer NPR's questions about whether alternate locations were explored. But the administration is defending Memorial Circle as a fitting place for the arch and celebrating the idea that it would be visible from other historic sites.
19: It's as if the president is saying, only if I jam my arch between Arlington Cemetery and the Lincoln Memorial and make it tower over everything else in the city, will it be noticed?
16: One person did propose an alternative, David Maloney, D.C.'s State Historic Preservation Officer. In a June letter to the National Park Service, Maloney suggested the arch could be built in Anacostia, a less developed part of D.C. He said an arch there would, quote, enhance the city's monumental landscape rather than detracting from it.
19: I think had he chosen an alternative, not only would some of the folks who are opponents now not be opponents, but I think they would be supporters.
16: Sterley says conversations about new monuments in D.C. typically start with the question of where to put them. But that wasn't the case with the arch. He said the federally required review process, which is called Section 106, is happening very quickly and with little input from outside experts. It only started after a federal panel had already approved the arch's design in May.
18: As this continues to move forward, it feels like more of a box checking than an actual legitimate process.
16: And he worries that will be the norm going forward. A federal panel packed with Trump allies voted last month to weaken Section 106. Those changes, if enacted, would make it easier for the federal government to build near historic sites, with implications for the arch and other places across the country. Rachel Treisman, NPR News.

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3: 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I always wanted to change my name to Smith because nobody could pronounce Migliori. But anyway, on this week's show, music from some forthcoming albums from Billy Strings, Rodrigo and Gabriella, and also a few history lessons. 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
5: 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Vitamaxing, fibermaxing, biohacking, all these health trends are, by and large, powered by nutritional supplements. 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
8: There are more than 100,000 different supplement pills, powders, gummies for Americans to choose from. 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
9: It's fueled in part by influencers hyping everything from echinacea to creatine. And according to TikToker Mari Llewellyn, the new IT supplement, colostrum.
10: It's basically like nature's superfood. It comes from cows.
8: And our love of a supplement silver bullet is not new. We have been here before.
9: Melanie Benish is a lawyer at the nonprofit Environmental Working Group. She says supplements always thrive in times when Americans feel less confident in government and institutions. It happened in the 1970s, and it's happening now.
11: You can use these natural herbal remedies. You don't have to go to your doctor. Your doctor might be in the pocket of the pharmaceutical industry, and this is a way for you to be in charge of your own health.
9: But there's little science to back up the bold claims that supplements and their influencer fans are making.
8: For example, manufacturers do not have to provide scientific proof that their pills or powders or gummies actually do what they claim they do.
9: Yeah, they can make all kinds of claims on their labels without actually proving they're true, as long as they only use certain words to do so.
11: Impermissible, lowering serum cholesterol levels. Permissible, helping to maintain cholesterol levels already within the normal range. Impermissible relieves painful joints. Permissible helps maintain proper joint function.
8: Little news you can use: if the front of your supplement bottle says supports X or promotes Y, that should be a signal to you that it is not actually proven to do anything.
9: Marion Nessel is a professor emeritus of nutrition at New York University. She said it's not only about the claims either. It's also about what's in the bottle. Take turmeric supplements.
12: Your turmeric supplement may or may not have turmeric in it.
8: What? Don't you check the ingredient list and say, does it say turmeric as an ingredient?
12: It doesn't matter. It doesn't have to have in it what it says on it.
8: The FDA doesn't require anyone to test what is in the bottle before a product goes to market. So she says that's why you can't always trust what's even in there.
12: Nobody has the resources to check and see whether those supplements have in them what it says on the label, unless somebody sues the company.
8: And who's going to sue the company?
12: If there's no lawsuit involved, there's nobody minding the store.
9: So why do Americans keep buying all those supplements? We talked to a lot of people, and we found Marion Nessel's theory the most persuasive.
12: Supplements make people feel better. There's absolutely no question about that.
8: She says there is plenty of evidence that supplements are fabulous placebos.
12: In fact, I can tell you a story about a study that proved that. But it doesn't matter. Life is really hard these days. And if all it takes is a supplement pill to make people feel better, I'm not going to argue too much about it.
9: For NPR News, I'm Jane Black.
8: And I'm Sarah Gonzalez.
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14: Scottish music, really? 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What was it that inspired these continental Europeans after they visited the Caledonian Highlands? 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

0: 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Join me in the Big Surf Show, Friday evenings, 10 to midnight. 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
1: Local weather conditions from WFIT, Melbourne. Mostly sunny skies with an expected high near 88 degrees. Possible eastern winds ranging from 10 to 15 miles an hour and a 60% chance of showers and thunderstorms before 4 p.m. Tonight, expect cloudy skies with a low of 77.
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3: Good morning. The Supreme Court rejected President Trump's attempts to restrict which children become U.S. citizens.

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6: Good morning, Amy Martinez. Before Neil Armstrong was making giant leaps for mankind on the moon, he was taking small steps for boykind in Wapakoneta, Ohio. 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No, a lunar podcast studio. It's Morning Edition.
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0: This is Morning Edition from NPR News. I'm Leila Fadel.
6: And I'm Amy Martinez. It's been a month since Nolan Wells was found dead on an island just off the Mississippi coast. The 18-year-old and some friends went out for Independence Day. Wells was the only one who did not make it back, and he was the only one who was black. His body was found 2 days later on the island. A criminal investigation has been underway for several weeks. Elise Gregg with Mississippi Public Broadcasting and the Gulf States Newsroom is following this. Elise, so where does the investigation stand?
8: Good morning. So the official investigation itself is still largely under wraps, but no suspects have been arrested in the case. But in the meantime, federal authorities have arrested several people who are not Mississippi residents for allegedly making violent threats on social media and through harassing phone calls towards witnesses. Remember, this case has just ignited a lot of tension and speculation about what happened and why. Reading through the unsealed complaints, it appears like these are all separate incidents. An Illinois man allegedly making death threats to multiple people, an Ohio woman allegedly made similar calls to a George County clerk's office and also called in bomb threats to that office and the Jackson County Sheriff's Office. A California man who has been indicted allegedly made violent threats on social media to Ashley Cole, a local judge and the mother of one of Wells' friends.
6: Wow. Now, okay, so none of these arrests, though, are directly related to what may have happened to Nolan Wells. But do we know anything more about the day he went missing?
8: Yeah, so there is a new report by the United Cajun Navy analyzing video, GPS data, and social media posts of that day. The Cajun Navy is a volunteer emergency response group that helped in the initial search for Wells. The report puts together a lot of photos and information from Horn Island on July 4th, but unfortunately, there's still a lot of missing critical information, like when Wells was definitively last seen and his movements after the boat he came on left around 4:30 that day. Here's the group's vice president, Brian Trasher.
9: This is not an investigative report by any means. This is a compilation of data that we received that we put into a format that we hope will be helpful to somebody.
8: And he adds that this report is not by any means a, quote, smoking gun.
6: Okay. Now, any idea when we may hear from officials about what they found?
8: No, not really. I've been checking in with the sheriff and the DA's office, but all they'll say is that they'll reach out when they have updates. We're all in a sort of holding pattern. USA Today did quote a spokesperson for the State Department of Public Safety late last month that the state autopsy is complete, but that's about all we know. Here's Jackson County DA Angel Myers McIlrath in a video statement from about 2 weeks ago.
10: Our restraint in communicating facts and evidence is not an effort to keep the truth from the public. It is an effort to protect the integrity of this investigation and the grand jury proceeding.
8: Now, she's indicated that investigation results will go to a grand jury, but we don't know if they've been shared and when a grand jury would convene.
6: You mentioned the tension earlier. I mean, how have people been dealing with the lack of updates, lack of information?
8: There's a lot of frustration. The case itself already has so many missing pieces, and a lot of people feel like there's something that law enforcement could be doing to provide the public with more of an update. This lack of information is just compounded by continued misinformation online. Some of that social media commentary is sparking new legal action, with one Ocean Springs family issuing a cease and desist letter to a Louisiana social media influencer. She was making posts implying their son was involved in Wells' death.
6: All right, that's Elise Gregg with Mississippi Public Broadcasting and the Gulf States Newsroom. Elise, thanks.
8: You're welcome.
6: This is Morning Edition from NPR News. Our theme music is inspired by BJ Lederman. I'm E. Martinez.
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1: The first female American Professional Baseball League in over 70 years kicked off its inaugural season last weekend. The Women's Pro Baseball League, or WPBL, has four teams, for now, from Boston, New York, Los Angeles, and San Francisco. Some of you may remember the story of the last women's league from A League of Their Own, which depicted the All-American Girls Professional Baseball League of the 1940s and 50s. Ahead of today's San Francisco Firebells-Los Angeles Queens matchup, we're joined now by WPBL co-founder and CEO Keith Stein about what it takes to launch a startup league. Good morning, Keith.
2: Good morning. How are you doing?
1: I'm good. So what about this moment right now, either from a business or market perspective, made it a good time to start this league up now?
2: I think it's mind-boggling that we're only starting a league like this in 2026. We're talking about America's pastime, America's oldest sport. When we had our tryouts last August in Washington, D.C., at the home of the Nationals, Washington Nationals, we had over 600 women who came out at their own expense from 10 different countries. We're privileged to have this opportunity now. About 100 years ago, it was thought that women were not strong enough or athletic enough to play this game. Absolutely no basis for that thinking. So we think this league is really important on so many different levels. But one of the things it's going to do, we think, is it's going to be a catalyst for the creation of a true baseball ecosystem for women to play baseball in this country.
1: In this first year, you have four teams, Boston, New York, Los Angeles, and San Francisco. They're going to be playing all of their games this season in Springfield, Illinois. Why did you all choose this kind of model instead of one where the games are played in different cities?
2: We structure our league as a single entity ownership model, as opposed to having individual franchises owned by third parties. And specifically, we wanted to play at one site, a neutral site. There are so many benefits to having all the players in one place, one venue. It creates efficiencies. It also reduces wear and tear in this first season for the athletes. You know, travel is really hard. And from a business perspective, it's really expensive too. So we thought this was the strategic move. And we chose Springfield because that part of the country is really the cradle of women's baseball. It's where it all started. And of course, not too far away from us in Illinois, you have Rockford, which was the home of the Peaches and all of the teams in the original league. So this was something we really studied long and hard, and we think we came up with the best possible plan.
1: There's been a lot said about how expensive it is to go see professional sports these days, especially coming out of the World Cup. But with your league, the most expensive tickets are just $52. How did you decide on a pricing strategy?
2: We want as many fans to have access to our league and our games as possible. We also believe philosophically, it's not always easy for people to afford to go see professional sports. We're proud that they can buy a ticket to our game for $20. So we really focused on affordability and at the same time, our own economics.
1: What's the long-term vision here? Teams eventually playing in home cities, more expansion?
2: We will be playing in our home cities, I'm pretty sure, next season. So we will be in LA, San Francisco, New York, and Boston in 2027. And we will likely have at least two more expansion teams. So we will be likely a six-team league next year. It's possible it could be eight. But again, we're all about building the right foundation.
1: Keith Stein is the co-founder and CEO of the Women's Pro Baseball League and co-owner and CEO of the Toronto Maple Leafs of the Canadian Baseball League. Keith, thank you.
2: Thank you so much. Have a great day.
1: Our executive producer is Nancy Fargali. Our digital team includes Antoinette Brock, Emily McCune, and Dylan Mietinen. Our engineers are Brian Allison, Sam Keenan, and David Schreck. And in New York, I'm Kimberly Adams with the Marketplace Morning Report. 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
4: Local weather conditions from WFIT, Melbourne. Mostly sunny skies with an expected high near 88 degrees. Possible eastern winds ranging from 10 to 15 miles an hour and a 60% chance of showers and thunderstorms before 4 p.m. Tonight, expect cloudy skies with a low of 77.
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It was a beautiful morning. And it is a beautiful morning here in Florida. And we've got more music coming up. We've got tracks from the Revivalists. We're going to hear from Lee Dorsey. We've got the latest from Weezer off of their Gold album. And a first listen, right up to bat, from Medium Build. This is a cleaned up version of a track called Home Depot here on WFIT.

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Also, We Might As Well Be Strangers from Weezer featuring Wednesday, and Home Depot from Medium Build. 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And I threw some funk in there because later on it's Funky Friday with Todd Kennedy. So you can't go wrong when you're on WFIT, especially on a Friday, but really all day and all night. I always suggest just leave it on. A lot of folks just tell their smart speakers to tune into WFIT, and they just leave it on all the time. You can't really blame them for it when you hear what we have. We've got Mark Broussard and Joe Bonamassa coming up. We've got Hippocampus. Infinity Song is up next. We also have Heartless Bastards in the set. But first, Infinity Song with Hurricane here on

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I'm Going Home. That's Mark Broussard and Joe Bonamassa for your listening pleasure this Friday morning. We had Hippocampus before that with a track called Paranoid. Also, Heartless Bastards with How Low started things off, and that set with Infinity Song, Hurricane, which reminds me that it's hurricane season. Reminds me to remind you to make sure that your hurricane supplies are in order and make sure to include some kind of a hand crank radio in that so that you can get the F-print updates from us when the storm hits. We're always here all the time, and our backup system is pretty well established, so you can count on us. Coming up, we've got the War and Treaty, we've got Nico Case, we've got Los Lobos, also Brandon Flowers. Here's Plans.

You Can't Hurt Me Anymore, says the Warren Treaty. Also, Nico Case before that with Wreck, and Is This All There Is from Los Lobos in the set. Started things off with Brandon Flowers, normally at the helm of the Killers, this time on his own with a track called Plans. We've got the Caesars. We're going to jerk it out into the top of the hour news break from NPR. Stick around, plenty more music on the other side on this lovely Friday morning here on WFIT in Melbourne.

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That was Local 518. And we are talking about David Pastorius. He's on his way to LA, so we're going to have one last big hurrah for his departure from the county. 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We're getting started on this. It's an event at the Gleason Auditorium right next door to WFIT Studios. And it's August 28th. It's a Friday. So get your tickets now for Pastorius, L.A. or bust. And we'll be talking more about that throughout the day. 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And more soon from GA20. We've got Shout Out Louds. We've got MT Jones. We've also got Leon Bridges. Light the way. And remember, go to WFIT.org. 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

Crazy Love featuring Charlie Musselwhite. That was GA20 here on WFIT. Shout out Louds before that with Illusions. Also MT Jones in the set with I Don't Understand and Leon Bridges with Light the Way. This Friday morning on WFIT 89.5 FM, your music discovery station. And as we cruise on into the weekend, I look at the, well, all I have to do is really glance out the front window of Studio A and notice that it's pretty gloomy out. It's dripping wet. It's going to be one of those weekends. Pretty sure that we're going to need an umbrella the whole time. But that's summer in Florida, so what can you do? Coming up, we've got tracks from Jack White. We're also going to hear from Beach Bunny. We've got Pigeons Playing Ping Pong. And I've also got the latest from U2. But again, I want to remind you about Pastorius, L.A. or Bust. That's August 28th. It's a Friday. So make your plans now and get your tickets at WFIT.org. While supplies last. It's a send-off for David Pastorius, who's moving to L.A., in case the title wasn't obvious enough. But yeah, more details, all the information you need is at WFIT.org. So check it out and get your tickets. Here's you too.

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G.O.D. and the Broken Ribs from Jack White, his latest here on WFIT. That's a great album, actually, if you listen to it. He's always got a pretty consistent output, actually. Beach Bunny, before that, Vertigo. We heard Pigeons Playing Ping Pong with Fantasy. And the latest from U2, Street of Dreams. Coming up, we're going to hear a cover of David Bowie. Kind of a weird one. Also, we've got Broken Social Scene and this from American Aquarium. It's called History Repeats Itself. Here on 89.5 FM in Melbourne.

Love the sound of Peter Murphy in the morning. That was Bauhaus with their rendition of Ziggy Stardust here on WFIT. Before that, we heard a little bit of Broken Social Scene, Only the Good I Know. Also, History Repeats Itself from American Aquarium in that set. We've got Chris Hausman to take us into the top of the hour from NPR News. I do want to remind you about Friday evening in the lineup that we have. It's Keller Beck in the chair from 7 to 10, 10 to midnight. You can enjoy the Big Surf Show. 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

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I smoked a little,

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7: Live from NPR News in Washington, I'm Windsor Johnston. Louisiana Republican Bill Cassidy says he'll back President Trump's pick for attorney general. Cassidy considered a pivotal vote, announced his decision to support the nomination of Todd Blanche on the Senate floor just a short time ago.
8: This is not a referendum on President Trump. It is a decision regarding Mr. Blanche in very specific circumstances. All considered, I will vote for Mr. Blanche. I'll be criticized for this vote. What's new? But the people of Louisiana can be assured that I worked hard to understand the issue and to make the right decision.
7: Republican Senators Susan Collins and Lisa Murkowski have said they plan to vote no. Senator Mitch McConnell is absent, leaving Republicans with no other votes to spare. Blanche has faced questions about the Justice Department's independence and a now-canceled fund for January 6 rioters. Blanche is serving as acting attorney general and previously worked as President Trump's personal lawyer. The leaders of Saudi Arabia, Turkey, and Pakistan have signed a joint defense agreement today. That's according to a statement published by the Turkish President's Office. NPR's Adil Al-Shalchi.

Good morning, Brevard and beyond. It is finally Friday. Keller with you on this Friday morning with Cassandra Lewis and So Bad here on WFIT. Just the opposite. The weather might not be cooperating at the moment, but we are so happy to finally announce our event. We did so about an hour ago. It is LA or Bust. David Pistorius, you know him, you love him, headed out west to Los Angeles, and we're going to throw him a farewell party concert with Local 518 in just 3 weeks from today, all right, over at the Gleason Center or the Performing Arts Center, I should say, on the campus of Florida Tech. Tickets available right now at WFIT.org. Proceeds go to WFIT. So it's the perfect combination of a great night of music, some surprise guests. We will definitely do our best to clue you in on that, and at the same time, raising money for public media and for WFIT in particular. Music this hour from Brian Fallon, Devin Gaffillion, and then we turn things over to Todd Kennedy at noon for Funky Friday. Right now, to first listen from Freak Slug, Girl Intentions. It's music discovery for the Space Coast, WFIT.

0: Latest there from Monrovia and Field Song here on this Friday morning. Jam in there as well. Always good time for Peter Weller. Peter Weller, right? Something like that. The Jam, that's entertainment. And we started the set off with a first listen from Freak Slug and Girl Intentions here on Midday Music. Keller with you. A wet Friday morning so far. We'll see what the rest of the day brings. I'll be back with you tonight after the news for more music discovery. And then Danny Morris takes over at 10 o'clock with the Big Surf Show. So a lot of great stuff headed into the weekend. Glad you're with us. Let's go ahead and take a quick break. When we come back, give you more details about our announcement from this morning. You can go to WFIT.org and get your tickets for Pastorius, LA or Bust, happening 3 weeks from today, right here on the campus of Florida Tech at the Gleason. A benefit for WFIT, so some great music and a good cause to boot. All right, after the break from his supersonic release, the man himself, David Pastorius. Stick around.
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0: gentleman that was on a guest, or that was a guest, I should say, on yesterday's World Cafe, Devin Gafilian in Black Dog Rabbit Hole here on WFIT. Has some Brevard connections for sure. Robert John and the Wreck in there as well. Who Can You Love? Brian Fallon from the Gaslight Anthem. He's going to be performing at Riot Fest this weekend. Better Before, the name of that one. And we started the set off with the man of the hour, David Pistorius. He'll be leaving Brevard to go out to Los Angeles in October. We will have him here at the Gleason for a WFIT benefit concert on the 28th, 3 weeks from today. Tickets went on sale this morning. You can get them at WFIT.org. It's Local 518. It's Pat Travers has just been thrown in the mix, as well as some other surprise guests. You can get tickets, like I said, by going on to WFIT.org for the show on the 28th, just 3 weeks from today. Keller with you on this Friday morning, soon to be a Friday afternoon. I'll be back with you after the news for more WFIT Music Discovery. We've got Danny Morris wrapping up a Friday night into the weekend, as we do every Friday night with the Big Surf Show. So stick around all day and all night. When we come back after this break, it's Charlie Crockett and the Hallelujah Trail on WFIT. Stick around.
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Tunde Edidempe here with Magnetic, wrapping up my time with you this morning. Again, I'll be back after the news tonight with more WFIT Music Discovery. We've got Todd Kennedy coming up in just a few minutes. It's Funky Friday. We've got a two-hour block of World Cafe from WXPN coming at you at 2 o'clock. An abbreviated version just in time for NPR News with All Things Considered from 4 to 6. Because it is Friday, we've got the Florida Roundup at 6. And then again, Danny Morris after tonight from 10 to midnight, the unofficial official start of the weekend with the Big Surf Show. 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It's a benefit for WFIT. You get tickets available for the Gleason Center. Going to leave you with Phoebe Bridgers. 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
5: Live from NPR News, I'm Lakshmi Singh. President Trump's embattled nominee for attorney general will likely squeak by in his Senate confirmation. NPR's Barbara Sprunt reports Todd Blanche is receiving key support from Louisiana Republican Senator Bill Cassidy.
6: Acting Attorney General Todd Blanche has been facing an increasingly uphill battle in his Senate confirmation. Republican Senators Lisa Murkowski of Alaska and Susan Collins of Maine both are opposing his nomination, which meant all eyes were on Senator Cassidy of Louisiana. Cassidy said he had concerns over Blanche's judgment and how politicized the department has become, but ultimately said he'll support him.
7: The choice is not between perfection and Mr. Blanche. It is between Mr. Blanche and another acting attorney general who may not run the department effectively under President Trump and who indeed may not be as good as Mr. Blanche.
6: Cassidy's support gives Blanche the votes he'll need for confirmation and is a major win for the White House. Barbara Sprunt, NPR News, Washington.
5: U.S. employers cut 23,000 jobs last month. More on this from NPR's Scott Horsley.
8: The job cuts came in restaurants and retail shops as well as local government last month. Job gains for May and June were also revised sharply lower. Healthcare continued to add jobs last month, but at a modest pace. The unemployment rate dipped to 4.1%, but only because more than 260,000 people dropped out of the workforce. July was the second month in a row the jobs report was weaker than forecasters had expected. It suggests that sluggish economic growth and rising prices are taking a toll on the labor market. Average wages for people who are working climbed 3.2% over the last 12 months, but that's likely not enough to keep pace with inflation, so workers' paychecks aren't stretching as far as they used to. Scott Horsley, NPR News, Washington.
5: Meta is now reporting that one of its artificial intelligence models went rogue as it was being evaluated. NPR's John Ruich reports the parent company of Facebook, Instagram, and WhatsApp is the latest in a string of tech giants to disclose their AI models hacked other companies.
9: AI companies test their models in computer settings that are supposed to be closed off from the internet. But Meta says a misconfiguration by an independent testing company called Irregular allowed one of its models to escape. It says the model, quote, exploited a security vulnerability in a

0: also accused of killing his two grandparents. A federal appeals court is blocking the Trump administration's construction of a new White House ballroom. Today, a three-judge panel ruled in a 2-1 decision that the administration requires congressional authorization. As a result, it has ordered construction on the $400 million project to stop. Today is the start of Scotland's Edinburgh Fringe, billed as the world's biggest comedy and theater festival. NPR's Lauren Frere reports that one show in particular is stirring controversy, a comedy called Cartwheel by Amanda Knox, the American former student who was convicted and later acquitted of her British roommate's murder 19 years ago in Italy.
1: The title Cartwheel refers to how Amanda Knox was said to have done cartwheels at an Italian police station after Meredith Kircher's murder. The victim's sister, Stephanie Kircher, told the BBC that any comedy about that is hurtful to the Kircher family.
2: It's very personal to us and affects our friends as well still. Obviously, you know, it's left a massive void.
1: Knox says the show is about what she calls her wrongful imprisonment, how she's now juggling motherhood, and says she made it with deep heart and sensitivity.
3: I'm not the first person to invent using comedy to talk about traumatic and difficult material.
1: Her sold-out show runs for 11 nights at the Edinburgh Fringe. Lauren Frere, NPR News, London.
0: I'm Lakshmi Singh, NPR News, in Washington.
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8: How you doing, kids? It's time for Funky Friday. Today, a regular feature here on WFIT. We have a full hour of funk and soul music this afternoon on this Friday afternoon. Coming up, we have music from, well, let's see, Grace Jones, one from Heatwave, one from the Commodores. We'll get to music from Mac Miller. That's all coming up this hour for Funky Friday on WFIT. Well, before we get started, I got some big WFIT news. We're going to be doing a benefit concert, and it's going to be at Gleason Auditorium here on the campus of Florida Tech, actually right next door to WFIT. And we're going to feature David Pastorius and the band Local 518. And as you may have heard, David Pastorius is going to be moving to LA. And we thought we'd have a little party here on the campus of Florida Tech with David and Local 518. And that's going to be on Friday, August 28th at 8 p.m. Tickets are available now at WFIT.org. Tickets are $30. And also featured in Local 518 will be Al Broder and Alex Petrovsky. And it's going to be a really good show. If you want to see what Local 518 is all about, check out our YouTube clip on our WFIT homepage there. We did a session with a Local 518, wow, 4 years ago, I think, 5 years ago. Anyways, they just blew the roof off our performing arts center here. So check out the video. And again, we're going to present David Pastorius and Local 518 and also some very special surprise guests. And the proceeds to benefit WFIT, it's going to be Friday, August 28th at Gleason Performing Arts Center here right on the campus of Florida Tech. If you'd like more information or to get tickets, just visit WFIT.org. All right, let's get started with Funky Friday with this little tidbit from Urban Dance Squad.

for Funky Friday. That's Move On Baby from the Allergies, and kicking off Funky Friday today with the Urban Dance Squad with Deeper Shade of Soul. Here's Mac Miller with Dang.

Sam Grace Jones on Funky Friday today with Slave to the Rhythm and Mac Miller featuring Anderson .Paak with Dang on WFIT. 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

0: That train only makes one stop on Funky Friday on WFIT. The Groove Line with Heat Wave on WFIT. When we come back, we have one from Mother's Finest. It's a good one. It's coming up next here on WFIT.
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0: Yeah, it's a great opportunity if you're looking to add a new guitar to your collection. This is Todd Kennedy with Funky Friday. Thank you so much for listening to Funky Friday today. Coming up, we have one from Clarence Carter, one we haven't played in a little while. Also music from Joe Simon. And this is Mother's Finest with Baby Love.
3: There it is.

We love that groove. Clarence Carter with Snatching It Back. Music from Joe Simon before that with Power of Love. And we started out with Baby Love by Mother's Finest. Well, it's a brick house.

0: Yeah, that's Parliament would do that stuff. And the other day, my son was in town from New York City, and we hung out playing some records, and we did a deep dive on the music of Parliament and Funkadelic, and he turned me on to some new tracks from New York City, so it was pretty fun. Hey, coming up, we have music from the Dramatics, also Gladys Knight and the Pips. That's coming up here on Funky Friday.
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0: That should be a pretty cool show tonight at the Intracoastal Brewing Company with Greg and Brian. They're really funny to see. It's a great show that they put on. So that's tonight at the Intracoastal Brewing Company. And we want to thank the Intracoastal Brewing Company for their longtime support of WFIT. Well, the clock on the wall says I am almost out of time. Looks like I'm not going to have a chance to play that Gladys Knight and the Pips song. However, I'll play it next hour when I bounce back into the studio after headline news from NPR. We're going to jump into some new music, some classic alternative, and yep, we got to throw in some reggae music as well. That's all coming up next hour right here on WFIT. Well, this is Todd Kennedy. Thanks again for tuning in. Thanks for listening to WFIT. Thanks for listening to Funky Friday today. We do this every Friday from 12 until 1, a full hour of funk and soul music. So I'll leave you with this one last song here. If you're going to shake it well. Here's the Dramatics on WFIT.

0: Under stress, tau proteins enter mitochondria, the part of the cell that converts nutrients to energy. They reverse the process, causing the release of toxic molecules. Bingwei Lu is a professor at Stanford Medicine and senior author on the paper.
1: Initially, we think this may actually help the organism cope with this stress, but too much of this thing will eventually kill neurons and cause this cognitive deficit.
0: Lu and his colleagues conducted research on flies, mice, and lab-grown neurons with signs of Alzheimer's. When the scientists blocked this process, each recovered and was more resilient to future stress. Ping Huang, NPR News.
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7: Hey, good afternoon. It's Todd Kennedy with the Friday Afternoon Show here on WFIT. Coming up in this musical set, well, we got some pretty cool sounds. We have a new single from Finn Wolfhard. You might know him from the Netflix series Stranger Things. We have a new single from him. Also, we'll check out the new album from Interpol. We have music from The Who. We got a new song from Yard Act. That's all coming up here on listener-supported radio, WFIT 89.5 FM. We'll start it out with music from Bruce Springsteen, Prove It All Night.

0: A couple songs related to Bruce Springsteen, Patti Smith with Bruce Springsteen's Because the Night, and the man himself, the boss, Bruce Springsteen, Prove It All Night, from 1978, from the album Darkness on the Edge of Town. All right, stay tuned. We have a new song from Finn Wolfhard. That's coming up next.
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0: 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All right, we have a new single from Finn Wolfhard, who is an actor and musician. You might know him from the Netflix series Stranger Things. He's coming out with a new album called From the Hip, and this is Follow on WFIT.

0: you go. That's a new song from Interpol called See Out Loud. They are getting set to release their eighth studio album called This Mirror Weighs a Ton. It's coming out on August 28th for your musical entertainment. Music from The Cure with Primary and Finn Wolfhard with a new song called Follow on WFIT. We have some reggae music from Jimmy Cliff right after this.
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0: Yeah, we want to thank the Intracoastal Brewing Company for supporting WFIT for many, many years. They're also one of the sponsors of our Sonic Waves Music Festival as well. Well, coming up, I do have some music from Gladys Knight and the Pips. I wasn't able to play it last hour. I ran out of time. So we have that queued up. Also, we'll get to something new from Leon Bridges. Really nice song. Before we get to that, here's Jimmy Cliff with some reggae music on a Friday afternoon on WFIT. All right.

Some reggae music with Jimmy Cliff on WFIT. Here's a new one from Kacey Musgraves. We love her new album. This one's called Mexico Honey on 89.5.

0: Father John Misty on WFIT with I'm Writing a Novel. Casey Musgraves with a new song called Mexico Honey. We have music from Gladys Knight and the Pips and Leon Bridges coming up next here on WFIT.
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0: 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Wanted to play this new song from Leon Bridges. It's called Light the Way.

0: Gladys Knight and the Pips with the Nitty Gritty on WFIT. And a new song from Leon Bridges before that called Light the Way. I was supposed to play that Gladys Knight song last hour during Funky Friday, but I had so much fun, I ran out of time. So there you go. We stuck it in this hour. All right, coming up, we got a new song from Yard Act, also music from The Who, right here on the Friday Afternoon Show with Todd Kennedy on WFIT.
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0: 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Like this, a new song from Yard Act. They just put out a new album, a full-length album called You're Gonna Need a Little Music. And from Yard Act, this is New Beginnings.

purge yourself of sin, resist the urge to grin, spend your winnings on new beginnings.

Bargain from The Who on WFIT, and a new song from Yard Act called New Beginnings. That's taken from their new album called You're Gonna Need a Little Music. Here's a new song from one of our discovery bands called Act Natural. This is Do Nothing on WFIT.

0: Arlo Parks performing live for World Cafe. That was Jetta. It's from her new album, Ambiguous Desire. It's out now. Arlo, it has been so great talking to you today. Thank you for this record. It's gorgeous. And now I want to go out dancing. Thank you so much for that.
1: Oh, I appreciate it. Thanks for having me.
0: I'm Raina Duras, back in a moment with more World Cafe.
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0: So, want to go to the club tonight? Maybe go lose yourself in the dark somewhere? Just make sure you make your morning music playlist in advance if you're going to do that. That was Arlo Parks before the break. You can see her live performance from that session at worldcafe.org. Here's one that might go on my getting ready to go clubbing playlist. It's from Gorillaz, Feel Good Inc.

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1: The Swell Season, performing live for the World Cafe. That was When Your Mind's Made Up from their 2006 self-titled album. They're back with a new album called Forward. I'm Raina Duris, and the Swell Season's Glenn Hansard and Marketa Erglova are my guests today. Glenn, Marketa, welcome back to the World Cafe.
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1: 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You starred in the movie Once, won an Oscar for your song Falling Slowly that you're going to play for us in a bit. When that was all happening, I would imagine it must have felt a little overwhelming. You have some distance from that time now, about 15 years. When you think back on it now, how does it make you feel?
3: It really makes me proud, you know, thinking back on it.

0: On World Cafe, you just heard a live performance of Stuck in Reverse by The Swell Season. It's a song from their new album, Forward. The Swell Season's Glenn Hansard and Marketa Urglova have been my guests today. Thanks so much, you guys. This has been great.
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6: Hi, this is Fred Smith, the host of FM Odyssey. I always wanted to change my name to Smith because nobody could pronounce Migliori. But anyway, on this week's show, music from some forthcoming albums from Billy Strings, Rodrigo and Gabriella, and also a few history lessons. 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
0: Before the break here on World Cafe, you heard my session from last summer with The Swell Season. Listen back to that today as we remember Glenn Hansard, who died last week in an accident at the age of 56. And you can hear in that session how much he still had left to do, how much music he still had in him, and the joy that he felt while doing it. If you'd like to see that session, you can find video of it at worldcafe.org. And you can also find an extended cut of that interview. Glenn said this was one of the artists who changed his life. This is Leonard Cohen. Hallelujah.

0: You just heard two of Glenn Hansard's favorite artists there, Joni Mitchell and Leonard Cohen, bringing you to the end of this edition of World Cafe. Thank you so much for letting me play you some music today. We produce this show at WXPN at the University of Pennsylvania in Philadelphia. My name is Raina Duris. Thank you so much for listening to World Cafe from NPR.
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4: Local weather conditions from WFIT, Melbourne. Mostly cloudy skies with an expected low of 77 degrees. Possible southeast winds ranging from 5 to 10 miles an hour and a 40% chance of showers and thunderstorms before 2 a.m. Over the weekend, expect sunny skies with a high of 90.

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4: Local weather conditions from WFIT, Melbourne. Mostly cloudy skies with an expected low of 77 degrees. Possible southeast winds ranging from 5 to 10 miles an hour, and a 40% chance of showers and thunderstorms before 2 a.m. Over the weekend, expect sunny skies with a high of 90.
2: Here's a local and state news update from WFIT in Florida today. I'm Rick Lansby. By a 3-2 vote, Brevard County Commissioners this week voted to more than quadruple the cost of new water connections and double the cost of new sewer hookups. The goal is to raise the money needed to meet coming growth and federal regulations. Commissioners approved the connection fee increases for South Beaches, Merritt Island, North Brevard, Port St. John, and the South Central Mainland service area. Part of a SpaceX rocket crashed into the moon this week. The 4-ton object hit the lunar surface at over 5,000 miles an hour. Space reporter Brendan Byrne joined WUSF's Florida Matters Live and Local Thursday. He said the rocket was successfully launched last year, and the part in question usually burns up in the Earth's atmosphere. But not this time.
5: Amateur astronomers started figuring out that, you know, hey, this might slam into the moon. It was as early as April of this year they figured that out. You know, SpaceX said that wasn't our intention, but what they think happened is some interference with the sun's energy actually pushed this into a collision course onto the moon.
2: In other space news, SpaceX's Starlink continues its dominance of the low Earth orbit broadband satellite constellations. Hughes Satellite cited Starlink as the reason for filing Chapter 11 bankruptcy this week. Hughes did not have the cash needed to repay about $1.5 billion in debt by an August 3rd deadline. 1,500 additional acres have been added to the Florida Wildlife Corridor. WFIT's Terry Wright tells us more.
6: The Florida Wildlife Corridor is roughly 18 million acres, stretching from the Everglades up to Georgia and Alabama. It shields this land from development, protects green space, water quality, and endangered species like the Florida panther.
7: It is sort of a green highway, if you will, throughout our state that wildlife use to roam.
6: Tracy Dean is with Conservation Florida, which helped a family-owned cattle ranch in Highlands County get about $6 million combined from state and federal funds in exchange for agreeing to never develop the property. She says to keep the corridor intact, this needs to be done 20 times over from Pensacola down to the Keys.
2: A major vaping crackdown is underway across Brevard Public Schools. New vape detectors are being installed, starting with Vieira High School. The vape detectors will immediately alert administrators if vape smoke is detected in bathrooms. An updated NOAA forecast continues to call for a below-normal hurricane season. Only 7 to 13 named storms, including 2 to 6 hurricanes. Of the hurricanes, up to 2 could grow to Category 3 or higher. A strong El Niño and significant wind shear are expected to suppress storm development during the season. In business news, in a major Melbourne expansion, Northrop Grumman has dedicated a newly built 300,000-square-foot facility at Melbourne Airport. 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I'm Rick Lansby for WFIT. 89.5, and streaming online at WFIT.org. Have a great weekend.
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0: From NPR News, this is All Things Considered. I'm Mary Louise Kelly in Washington.
10: And I'm Elsa Chang in Culver City, California. The Senate sprung into action today with a flurry of votes ahead of an extended August recess. Republicans in the chamber have been trying to make progress on several key priorities, but they have also struggled to make headway on voting legislation that President Trump has been pressuring them to pass for months. Joining us now to talk about all of this is NPR congressional correspondent Claudia Grisales. Hi, Claudia.
11: Hey, Elsa.
10: Hey. Okay, so the Senate has been working through quite a logjam today. What have they gotten done so far?
11: Well, they got one big, very rare thing done. They approved a Russia sanctions bill with broad bipartisan support in a vote of 87 to 11. Okay. This was at least a year in the works, and it was named for the late GOP Senator Lindsey Graham, who really led the push on this bill for about a year, all the way up to his death last month.
10: Right.
11: And the bill is designed to really squeeze the Russian economy. And the way it would do that is by letting President Trump place tariffs on countries that buy Russian oil and natural gas, some tariffs as high as 100%. The bill's supporters saw this as a tribute to Graham, this legislation, and his death added momentum to the push to get it done. Here's his sister, Darlene Graham, right before the vote. She was appointed to serve the remainder of his term.
12: My late brother, Lindsey, was a foreign policy and national security expert. He was also a peacemaker who was determined to bring an end to the conflict in Ukraine.
10: Well, when do we expect this bill to reach President Trump's desk?
11: Well, first it needs to go to the House, which is currently on their August recess. Speaker Mike Johnson has signaled support for the bill, but we should note that some Democrats have raised concerns about giving Trump more power to place tariffs on other countries.
10: Okay, Russia sanctions, check. What else are senators trying to get done before leaving town?
11: Well, two big things. The first is a stopgap funding measure to hopefully avoid a government shutdown after Congress gets back in September. The bill would extend that funding past the midterms. Republicans also want to confirm Attorney General nominee Todd Blanche. That nomination has taken up a lot of oxygen this week because until today, it wasn't clear if he had the votes to win confirmation.
10: Right. I mean, this confirmation process for Blanche has been tumultuous all week long.
11: Yes, it really has been. We started the morning with an announcement from Alaska Republican Lisa Murkowski saying she would not vote for him over concerns Blanche would not push back against all of Trump's demands. And from there, all eyes were on another swing vote. This is Bill Cassidy from Louisiana, and he took to the Senate floor and talked about his concern over Blanche's role in things like the $1.8 billion anti-weaponization fund.
13: Mr. Blanche is not perfect, and he will tell you this, but the choice is not between perfection and Mr. Blanche. It is between Mr. Blanche and another acting attorney general who may not run the department effectively under President Trump.
11: So he actually argued that in the end, he'd vote for Blanche because Blanche would have more leverage to work independently from Trump's demands if he is confirmed.
10: Okay, well, one last question. What about the Save America Act? Because President Trump said that he didn't think the Senate should even leave until they pass it. What is the latest on that?
11: Yeah, that's been a big sore spot between Trump and Senate Majority Leader John Thune. As a reminder, this is legislation that would require voters to show proof of citizenship, voter ID, before they can cast a ballot.
10: Right.
11: And Trump wanted the Senate to stay in through the month of August to get this done. But Thune has been very consistent. The votes just are not there. And that's even after trying to attach a version of this to a GOP budget plan that would include funding for the Pentagon. So this is a fight that might continue to play out even after recess is over.
10: That is NPR's Claudia Grisales. Thank you so much, Claudia.
11: Thank you.
0: President Trump is increasingly confronting a question that has haunted other presidents: how a war that goes on longer than predicted can reshape a presidency. President Trump has acknowledged he's trying to avoid the pitfalls of one of his predecessors, Herbert Hoover, the Republican whose name became synonymous with the economic collapse of the Great Depression.
14: So rather than possibly going into a depression, rather than having your favorite president be Herbert Hoover, I was always the one I didn't want to be.
0: Those concerns were reflected when he signed the short-lived peace agreement with Iran in June, evidence perhaps that the president is thinking beyond military objectives and understanding he may ultimately be judged not by what happens in combat, but by how it affects inflation, gas prices, and people's lives at home. NPR White House correspondent Franco Ordonez reports.
15: At the G7 summit in France, President Trump shared what has been a long-standing fear of being compared to Hoover, something he's raised repeatedly over the years.
14: And you know, I've studied presidents, some good, some bad, some great. Not too many are great, and some really bad. We had one just recently. And the one president I did not want to be was the late, great Herbert Hoover. I didn't want that. And who knows what would have happened.
15: Those comments were more than an offhand remark. Instead, they reveal his sensibilities of what it means to be a good president and how he hopes to be remembered by history.
16: I think that Trump often reveals what he's thinking in these comments he makes. They sound like asides, but I think they are indicative of his upbringing, and he grew up in a period where Herbert Hoover was a very negative thing to be.
15: Tevi Troy, a presidential historian and former White House aide to George W. Bush, says Trump, born in 1946, grew up during a time when Hoover served as a cautionary example of what not to do during difficult economic times. Hoover stuck to his Republican principles that the government shouldn't meddle in the economy, a decision that many saw as one of the worst political mistakes of the 20th century.
16: And he clearly does not want to be Herbert Hoover, and he's not the only Republican president who had that fear.
15: During the financial crisis of 2008, President George W. Bush urged Congress to approve his plan to stabilize the financial markets, arguing that it was better to take action or risk being compared to Herbert Hoover. Ronald Reagan also faced Hoover comparisons during the recession of 1981 and 1982, but escaped that association when the economy rebounded.
16: Any Republican president who gets hit with bad economic times faces the danger of being tagged as Herbert Hoover. You don't really hear people saying that Jimmy Carter was Herbert Hoover, even though he had a poor economic record and the economy wasn't doing well. It's constantly something that happens to Republican presidents, not Democrats.
15: For Trump, the concern is more urgent as the war in Iran takes its toll on energy markets and inflation.
17: First of all, you know, risks of recession are higher today than they were prior to the war.
15: Diane Swonk, chief economist at the accounting firm KPMG, says the risks are not off the charts, but that the concern grows higher the longer that inflation persists, and the Federal Reserve leaves it unaddressed. Still, she cautions against treating today's economy as a replay of Hoover's experience, noting the economy was much different then and that there are better tools today to prevent such a catastrophe.
17: It's hard to get back to a Hoover-type situation. There were so many policy mistakes made back then that caused that situation and how it played out.
15: But the president has long understood that his political success may be defined by the performance of the economy. And he knows that a prolonged war can often reshape a presidency in unexpected ways. Franco Ordonez, NPR News, The White House.

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3: Local weather conditions from WFIT, Melbourne. Mostly cloudy skies with an expected low of 77 degrees. Possible southeast winds ranging from 5 to 10 miles an hour and a 40% chance of showers and thunderstorms before 2 a.m. Over the weekend, expect sunny skies with a high of 90.
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5: The language asking voters to cut local property taxes is ruled misleading and has to be rewritten. And Florida sheriffs say they are significantly concerned about the effort. The president of the sheriff's group will be with us this hour. And then...
8: We live in Florida. We have water around us. 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
5: This year is on pace to see a record number of people, especially children, drown in Florida. 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Do you know how to swim? 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I'm Tom Hudson in Miami. The Roundup is next.
9: Live from NPR News in Washington, I'm Janine Hurst. President Trump is once again threatening to fire Federal Reserve Governor Lisa Cook over unproven allegations of mortgage fraud. NPR Scott Horsley reports the move comes just over a month after the Supreme Court blocked Trump's earlier bid to remove Cook.
10: The White House is demanding that Lisa Cook respond to allegations that she made false statements on mortgage applications. Those charges were first raised by Trump ally William Pulte, who oversees mortgage giants Fannie Mae and Freddie Mac. Cook has denied any wrongdoing, and her attorney says the allegations are baseless and promised to fight them in court. Trump's earlier effort to oust Cook came at a time when the president was waging a wider campaign to pressure the Fed to lower interest rates. By design, the central bank's supposed to be insulated from that kind of pressure. The Supreme Court ruled 5-4 back in June that presidents can only remove Fed governors for cause, a test the White House has yet to meet. Scott Horsley, NPR News, Washington.
9: The race for U.S. Senate in Maine is poised to be one of the most competitive of the midterms. It's a choice between incumbent Republican Susan Collins and Democrat Troy Jackson. But as NPR's Elena Moore reports, to win in November, candidates need the support of one especially powerful voting bloc, Maine women.
11: Maine voters have a history of splitting their tickets. Susan Collins is proof of that, winning in years where Democrats have also carried the state. Emily Kane is a former Democratic state lawmaker and says women are often the deciders there.
12: Women voters in Maine are the majority of voters, and so you have to take them seriously.
11: Both sides are targeting this group. Republicans are spending millions on ads trying to link Troy Jackson with Graham Plattner, the former Democratic nominee who dropped out over rape allegations that Plattner denies. But Democrats are also hitting Collins hard on her abortion record, highlighting key votes to confirm multiple Supreme Court justices who went on to overturn Roe v. Wade. Elena Moore, NPR News.
9: The Federal Communications Commission has voted to wipe away limits on how many Americans any one company can reach through the local TV stations it owns. Congress set a limit at 39% of Americans to preserve a range of editorial voices and sensibilities in local TV. NPR's David Folkenflik reports.
13: FCC Chairman Brendan Carr says the local TV business is under pressure from streaming, and he says local TV companies need to bulk up to fight back networks like ABC and CBS and NBC. Carr has launched investigations of major broadcast networks egged on by President Trump. The vote on limits fell 2-1 along party lines. The lone Democrat on the commission says the vote was illegal, that only Congress can change or erase those limits. But executives at Nexstar hailed the decision. Nexstar owns more TV stations than anyone. Its acquisition of a big rival would let it reach 80% of the nation, but that takeover is on hold as a major antitrust lawsuit plays out. David Folkenflik, NPR News.
9: You're listening to NPR News in Washington. The economy unexpectedly lost 23,000 jobs last month. The cuts came in restaurants and retail shops, along with local governments in July. The Labor Department says the unemployment rate dropped slightly to 4.1% as more than 260,000 people simply stopped looking for work. It's the second month in a row that the jobs report was weaker than economists were expecting, suggesting sluggish economic growth and rising prices are taking a toll on the labor market. Cameron Hamilton has been confirmed as head of FEMA, the agency the former Navy SEAL briefly led last year. FEMA's future has been uncertain since President Trump threatened to eliminate it. Democrats accused the Republican president of politicizing disaster aid. A regional court on the French Riviera has struck down a town's attempt to ban the body-covering swimsuit often worn out of modesty by Muslim women, known as the burkini. NPR's Eleanor Beardsley reports the judge says the measure violated basic freedoms and was out of touch with reality today.
14: The judge said the attempted ban violated people's liberty of religious belief and personal freedom to dress and come and go as they please. He also said the town described a context no longer relevant today, from 10 to 14 years ago, when France was reeling from Islamist terrorist attacks, when many people considered such garb as a provocation and signaling a rise in Islamist politics. Eleanor Beardsley, NPR News, Paris.
9: Wall Street higher by the closing bell, Dow up 151 points, NASDAQ up 342. I'm Janine Herbst, NPR News in Washington.
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5: This is the Florida Roundup. I'm Tom Hudson. It is terrific to be along with you. Today, we're going to talk about living around water. Now, let's face it, it's a fact of life here in Florida, surrounded by the ocean as we are and with many neighborhoods filled with swimming pools. The state continues seeing an alarming increase in drownings. More than 70 children have drowned this year in Florida, and that pace would make this year the deadliest on record, and it would come after last year's record. So why? Why is this? And what's being done to make sure Floridians, especially very young children, are protected around water and learn to swim? How did you learn how to swim? Grandparents and parents, aunts, uncles, speaking to you now, how do you keep a watchful eye on the kids around water? 305-995-1800, 305-995-1800, or you can send us a quick email, radio@thefloridaroundup.org. That conversation is coming up in about 20 minutes. But first this week, the question of property taxes here in the Sunshine State. Florida voters will decide the fate of a proposed constitutional amendment that would increase the value of a home or condominium that is exempt from property taxes as long as the owner lives in the house or condo, thereby reducing local property taxes. Now, this year, week, a judge ordered the language of the referendum to be rewritten. Now, we'll get to that in just a few minutes. There's a growing chorus of public safety groups across the state, though, raising concerns about the measure. This week, the Florida Sheriff's Association said it is significantly concerned about it. Sheriff Billy Woods is with us. He is the sheriff in Marion County in North Central Florida and is the president this year of the Florida Sheriff's Association. Sheriff Woods, welcome to the program. Thanks for your time.
16: How's it going, Tom? Thank you for having me today.
5: It's a terrific Friday to be a Floridian, Sheriff. What are your significant concerns about this property tax amendment?
16: You know, I,

0: I need to have that many more where they predicted within 3 to 5 years because of our population growth, not just here in Marion, but throughout the entire state. I should have another 350 deputies. Well, if you're
1: That's that's a statewide number, Sheriff, right? Not just in Marion County.
0: Well, yeah, we all have to increase our personnel.
1: Okay, but just making sure on that. Yeah.
0: Yeah, that those are my numbers. That's what I need in Marion County.
1: You need 325 more deputies in Marion County alone.
0: Correct.
1: I
0: That's exactly.
1: see.
0: Yes. So if you look at that across the state, but put that on every sheriff and with population growth the way it is, how do you get there? You're going to do a property cut. So for myself, I have an MSTU in law enforcement. If the property tax, this Amendment 3 goes through, automatically I will lose 10 to 20% of the revenue for my law enforcement.
1: Now, let me ask you about that, Sheriff. Why do you believe that? Because the proposed amendment mandates that local governments use property taxes for certain things, including, quote, public safety. That's in the language of the proposed amendment. Why do you think your budget would fall victim if property taxes are cut?
0: So I don't want to say that I'm the only one because I'm not positive, but I'm pretty sure that if I'm not, we're rare. Okay. So I have a specific MSTU specifically for law enforcement, right? It doesn't include all the other services in which I have for my office. So although they want, when you put the language in there that they have to cover law, cover
1: Public safety.
0: public safety. Well, that's what that MSTU is. So,
1: MSTU stands for what, sir?
0: Miscellaneous Serving Taxing Unit.
1: Okay,
0: So
1: there
0: it's
1: you go.
0: specifically outlined for law enforcement on the citizens of Marion County. That means that tax dollar can only be used for my office and for my law enforcement. Roughly 90% of that revenue that goes towards my law enforcement is property tax. So there's no other services within that MSTU. It's not a county park. It's not a county building. It's not a county administration that comes out of that revenue. So it is dependent upon the property tax. And if you reduce your property tax, that means I'm going to lose revenue on the law enforcement side. And it would be very extremely hard, challenging for me to achieve those deputies that I just told you.
1: Yeah.
0: When I have less revenue coming in into the future.
1: Sheriff, let me play for you a statement that the Attorney General of Florida, James Uthmeyer, made this week regarding property taxes and law enforcement spending.
2: I in no way want to do anything to jeopardize funding to go towards public safety, to go towards our sheriffs, our law enforcement needs, and I know our legislature agrees the same way. They would never let anything jeopardize those services. So there would need to be legislative changes made to protect those budgets.
1: So there's the Attorney General Uthmeyer. Does that give you any solace, Sheriff Woods?
0: That's a hard question you're asking me because I know the AG
1: Sure.
0: and I know exactly where his heart is. So, and all of our legislators. So let me make this abundantly clear. This has nothing to do with us coming out and saying, hey, we need to hit the pause button on this because his statement is absolutely correct for him. He is dedicated to ensuring that public safety is number one. Here's some of our concerns as well is there's no set plan. There's nothing laid out to say that this is what's going to occur. Here's how we're going to ensure that you continue to generate the revenue. What you have right now is forcing your counties, okay, because I have the same type of general fund that some of my fellow sheriffs have, is you're going to force the counties to cut in the non-essentials, the first responders, let's just use those, okay, and say you got to pay for them, you got to pay for roads. So it's, I don't want to say easy. But you should be able to find those cuts in those other areas that are not essential.
1: So let's put some numbers to this, Sheriff Woods, because if passed, the Florida Association of Counties says Marion County property tax collections would drop by $60 million next year.
0: Correct.
1: Yeah. And so where you're part of that administration, you're part an elected official there in Marion County. Where might that $60 million be found? Is there $60 million to be found in the county budget, in your estimation?
0: So I don't put my nose.

0: into the county's stuff, all right?
1: As okay.
0: Independent elected a sheriff.
1: Yes, sir.
0: I have my own little silo. I have my own problems and issues, so I can't tell you where to cut it from over there. And
1: okay. Okay.
0: It's not my business.
1: Fair enough. Sheriff, as it sits now, are you a homeowner in Marion County?
0: I am.
1: Yeah. Would you, you're a voter, I suspect. You're registered to vote?
0: Correct. Oh, I am.
1: Okay. Yeah. So as a constituent, how do you feel about this proposal as it sits today here in early August?
0: So that's the hard part, Tom. I said it in the beginning.
1: Right.
0: I am a property owner. I pay taxes. Do I want my property taxes to lower? Absolutely, I do. Mm-hmm. I don't like. You think I wake up in the morning and say, "Hey, I look forward to paying taxes today on my property," you know, which is far from the truth. But I also know and recognize, as a conservative, okay, because I'm pretty sure you've researched me, Tom. You know that I'm a conservative.
1: Yes, sir.
0: And the fact is I'm also know that in order for us to function in Marion County, we have to have certain services. And that does come on. That means you got to be taxed. That means you have to pay your dues.
1: Yeah.
0: And when you have growth, infrastructure has to be kept up. Where are you going to get it? That's just the way. That's life.
1: You're conflicted.
0: Yes, absolutely. Yeah. Yes. And, I want a problem. And but you got to pay for it.
1: And do you think that this piece was written by the legislature to appear on the ballot? We're going to get into language issues coming up in just a couple of moments with former State Senator Jeff Brandis, who led one of the lawsuits to challenge the ballot summary in the ballot title. We'll talk about that in a second here, Sheriff, with him.
0: Right.
1: But just as a voter, and you're conflicted here with this. Is there how would the legislature answer some of the concerns that you have about having a plan in place?
0: So the way I see it, you got the cart before the horse. Plain and simple as that. And I mean, there's been many ideas. There's been many things thrown out. You got sales tax. You've got
1: fees or increasing the property tax rate that's left on the
0: that is correct.
1: Yeah.
0: And here's food for thought, Tom.
1: Okay.
0: Is, you know, you got individuals out here that are just dying to have this Amendment 3 pass, right? Well, yeah, you're going to save money here, but all it ends up to being is a shell game. You're going to have to make up the revenue somewhere. So it's going to be shoved into some other pot or be taken in another measure that you're still, as a citizen, you're still going to end up paying taxes in some shape, way, or form, no matter how you equate it. And there hasn't been no clear direction of how do we get there. Now, the governor had an outline. Now, whether or not it was achievable, I'm not up there.
1: Mm-hmm.
0: I don't do those numbers. But I do know the governor had an idea. It didn't come out that way. Legislators changed it.
1: Right.
0: That's of their own choosing. That's why they're elected and put into those positions. I will say this, Tom. I do have faith in our governor. I do have faith in our legislators, both sides of the aisle. There's not a Democrat. There's not a Republican that just says, man, we just want everybody to fail. That is far from the truth. And but the question is, how do you get there? And if you're going to jump that, you're about to jump into the deep end of the pool or the hole, the water.
1: Yeah.
0: And the ladder hasn't been put up for you to get out.
1: Yeah. Sheriff, we'll leave it there. We appreciate your time, sir. Thanks. Have a safe Friday. Sheriff Billy Woods is the president of the Florida Sheriff's Association and is the sheriff in Marion County in North Central Florida. So we still right now don't know the exact question about property taxes that'll be asked of voters in the fall. This is because this week a judge ruled the original wording of the ballot measure was misleading. Now, this is the name of the amendment as passed by Florida lawmakers.
2: Save our homes from excessive property taxes.
1: This is a speech-to-text voice, so we can hear it. Leon County Circuit Court judge decided that title was not legal.
3: The title is more akin to a political slogan. It is not fair or neutral. It advocates a policy position.
1: That's also speech to text from the judge's writing this week, the ruling. Three lawsuits were filed against the amendment challenging how the amendment title and summary were worded. For example, the original language approved by lawmakers made these promises.
2: Ensuring funding for core services, protecting small businesses, ensuring fairness for Florida residents.
1: And then the judge's ruling threw that out.
3: The purpose of a ballot summary is to explain what an amendment would do, not to advocate for its adoption.
1: So it's a rewrite. The Attorney General will be responsible for writing the new language. So would you support a more neutrally worded property tax amendment? 305-995-1800. Former Tampa area Republican State Senator Jeff Brandis was among those challenging the language, and he's with the Florida Policy Institute and with us now. Jeff, thanks again for your time. Are you satisfied with this ruling this week?
4: Absolutely. Listen, I think this was the best outcome for all Floridians. What this basically is built on is decades of precedent that the Florida State Supreme Court has set on multiple previous constitutional amendments. And the state and the governor's office disregarded those as they wrote this amendment. They knew what those previous ones were, and they chose to use basically misstatements, outright lies, and frankly, advocacy language as they built this amendment. I mean, we can look at specifically each one of those things that you just talked about. Mm-hmm. Nothing in this bill ensures fairness, right? This doesn't ensure fairness. It doesn't ensure anything.
1: You mean fairness in terms of the language as opposed to the consequences if it were passed?
4: Well, the amendment says this ensures fairness for all Floridians or something along those lines, right? Or it says it protects small businesses.
1: Right.
4: There's nothing in the amendment specifically that protects small businesses. It protects businesses from additional increases or it actually decreases the amount of assessment that they potentially see in the future from 10% to 5%. But if their millage rate goes up, well, then it doesn't protect them at all because they're going to be paying more in taxes. Again, it doesn't ensure fairness for all Floridians because a third of your Floridians rent and they get nothing out of this.
1: Yeah. In your previous life as a legislator, you wrote proposed legislation. How might you rewrite just the ballot title?
4: Well, I think they've lowered property taxes in the future. Just use that same ballot title, something like that. This affects homestead property taxes, right? That it limits homestead property taxes. Just here's what it does. Not that it saves us from, excessive property taxes. First of all, you can't use the word save. The court said that multiple times, and it's totally subjective whether it's excessive or not. Because if you're a long-term homesteaded property owner, most of them are not the ones complaining about the increase in property taxes.
1: In addition to striking down the title and the summary, the judge's ruling also noted that the amendment places, quote, in the state constitution for the first time, the legislature's right to control ad valorem tax spending. What do you make of that?
4: Well, I think this is a fundamental shift, and frankly, it's a huge shift to home rule. Prior to this, cities and counties had the ability to manage their own budgets. Now the governor effectively becomes the mayor of small towns and counties across the state of Florida because they're effectively going to be able to, potentially set tax rates in those states. Let me give you one example. The governor DeSantis recognized that he was likely going to bankrupt some certain cities and counties. Mm-hmm. So he suggested that the state come up with a trust fund. Mm-hmm. Well, if you apply for the trust fund, it's not like the state's going to let you set your tax rates to zero and still get money from the trust fund. No, they're going to set the required local participation. If they do that, they could say, listen, you must be at X amount of property tax in order to apply, or you must be at the top. You must be at 10 mils in order to apply to the state fund. This is where the state now historically has never been involved. And now starts to get involved with cities and counties setting their minimum tax rates so that they can continue to exist.
1: Jeff, I want to squeeze in a caller. Curtis is in Port St. Lucie. Curtis, thanks for calling. You're on the radio.
5: Yeah, good morning. How are you doing?
1: Good, great. Go ahead, sir.
5: Yeah, I am definitely against Amendment 3, the property taxes being stopped or
1: Reduced. Reduced, yes.
5: Yeah, but the only way we can solve this, if it's going to hurt us, and we all know that it's going to hurt us because we're going to pay one way or the other, get a reduction here and then get an increase somewhere else. Most of this is driven by the Republican Party. They're the ones that's got it on the table. So in November, the only thing we can do is vote no on Amendment 3. And cross the aisle, the Republicans cross the aisle and vote Democrat.
1: Curtis, we appreciate your voice there from Port St. Lucie. Jeff, you served as a Republican in the legislature. What do you tell your Republican colleagues about this Amendment 3 effort and how they've executed it?
4: Yeah, so my real problem was the execution. This was done without due diligence. Nobody had seen the numbers. We know nobody had seen the numbers because the numbers didn't even come out for another month after they published, after they actually voted up to put the amendment on the ballot.
1: Right. There was no state-required economic impact report attached to this legislation when it went through the special session.
4: Not only was there an economic impact report, nobody knew how this was going to affect cities and individual counties. Listen, when you're elected to the House and the Senate, you're elected to represent your local district. Your local Senate district, your local House district. At the end of the day, how can you represent them if you don't know how it's going to impact them?
1: Yeah, it's estimated.
4: If you don't know what the long-term consequences are.
1: Estimated to be about $11 billion the first year, climbing to about $14 billion. Jeff, do you support the intention of the amendment?
4: Look, I'm all for having a conversation about lowering property taxes. In fact, I would love to have a conversation about lowering taxes overall. But this is not how you do it. You do it with due diligence up front. You do it by understanding the modeling, how it's going to impact people. This is built on a strategy of hope. We hope it works out. We hope that we can solve these cities and counties' problems.
1: Jeff, I got to interrupt you. I apologize, but thank you for your time. Jeff Brandis with the Florida Policy Institute. We got more to come as the round.
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7: 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I always wanted to change my name to Smith because nobody could pronounce Migliori. 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

0: This is the Florida Roundup. I'm Tom Hudson. Next week on our program, speech and consequences on campus at Florida's public universities. You know, a new semester is about to begin. An appeals court ruled recently part of the state's Stop Woke Act restricting race and gender topics in college classrooms is unconstitutional. A group of students at Florida International University, FIU, were disciplined recently for a silent protest over immigration enforcement. And then there's the story of a South Florida State College professor fired over an assignment. So how is free speech and academic freedom practiced and policed on college campuses in Florida? Are you a professor, a retired professor, a parent of a student, or maybe a student yourself? Let us know by emailing radio@thefloridaroundup.org, radio@thefloridaroundup.org. That's next week. This week, Florida is on pace to see another record year of drowning deaths. More than 70 children have drowned this year across the state. A five-year-old died in late July in a swimming pool in Davenport. Four children drowned in South Florida in less than a month earlier this summer. Unintentional drowning is the second leading cause of preventable child death, according to state health data. So why is Florida seeing so many children drowning? What's being done to make sure that we stay safe around and in the water? Do you know how to swim? When did you learn? How did you teach your kids or your grandkids, your nieces, your nephews? 305-995-1800. 305-995-1800. Or send us a quick email, radio@thefloridaroundup.org. Jade sent us this email saying, "My mom threw me in as a baby, and I've been a fish ever since." Jade says, "It's wild to me when people say they don't know how to swim, especially in Florida. I've even taught a few classes and spent a summer as a lifeguard." Chuck wrote, "My son, who's 39 now, learned how to float, hold his breath, and dog paddle to the edge of the pool before he could walk. One of his playmates nearly drowned in their family pool. She was young, maybe three, and her older sister, who was probably seven, saw her sister motionless at the bottom of the deep end. She dove in, dived down, grabbed her sister, and removed her from the water." And then Ann wrote us this note: "When my son was born, I knew the drowning statistics on preschool children. My son took the infant class at the Hall of Fame pool in Fort Lauderdale at the age of one, then a few weeks more to learn how to swim. At least one friend of mine," Ann writes, "did not allow him to attend an adult party because of her fears about the pool, the hot tub, and the canal near her home in Davie. My policy was at that time, when we were near a body of water, a pool, a canal, a hot tub, a lake, you name it, if he ever got out of my sight, I immediately looked in the water." 305-995-1800. Casey McGovern is with us now, who leads Every Child a Swimmer. Casey, welcome to the program. Thanks for your time today. It's nice to see you.
1: Thank you so much for having me.
0: The statistics are really alarming here, and they had been trending lower prior to the pandemic. Not substantially, but ever so slightly lower. But really, in the past few years, we have seen them continue to increase. What's behind that increase, do you think?
1: Well, I have spent the last 17 years looking at the data and watching it closely year after year, and the fatalities. And there was a little bit of a drop, you know, at one point, which was promising. But since 2020, it seems like it's just on a steady increase, with 120 children losing their life in our state last year alone. Mm-hmm. And actually, we're up to 86
0: is that right?
1: In 2026 so far. All of us in this space and in this profession, we don't necessarily have an answer, you know, because obviously there has been an increase in population, but it doesn't necessarily set the stage for the tremendous amount of deaths happening.
0: Yeah.
1: So I think it's just people are not aware. And so opportunities like this, where we talk about it and we provide solutions, can only help.
0: Yeah, we've got some phone callers here too. And I want to ask about solutions, because the Department of Health puts out an annual report. And part of that report talks about preventable, unintentional drowning deaths is the way that the Department of Health describes it. And it talks about ineffective physical barriers and inadequate supervision continue to be the primary contributing factors to drowning incidents in young children. So there's not an object stopping them from going into the water. And the adult supervision is deficient, to put it very mildly.
1: Well, what I always talk about is just the first and foremost things as far as preventing it. We may have multiple layers in place to prevent a drowning from happening. But the first and foremost is knowledge of the hazard. Mm. Knowing that this can happen to you, now what am I going to do to create a plan? I think about water safety very similarly as fire safety, or even having a jack in the back of our car, mm-hmm. just in case we have a flat tire. We're prepared for this incident from happening. and we're prepared for fire safety. We're prepared that if there's a fire in our home, we have a plan. We have fire extinguishers. We have smoke detectors. But nobody really talks about that great big beautiful body of water behind your home, near your home, and having a plan. And so I think that that's one of the biggest problems is just knowledge of the hazard and what am I going to do about it.
0: 75% of child drownings, unintentional drownings in Florida are in a swimming pool, according to state statistics.
1: That's correct.
0: So what are some of the hallmarks of that plan, of having an effective plan?
1: Supervision. Supervision is key. When you're near any body of water, enjoying the water, having a pool party, be within arm's reach, if not holding that child.
0: Not even a pool party, right? I mean, just...
1: be enjoying a day, doing yard work, whatever it may be. Yep. If you have young children nearby, make sure that you're within arm's reach, if not holding that child. Always assign a water watcher when you do, when you are preoccupied. However, then the other layers step into place where there's door chimes, there's fencing, swim lessons, and CPR. Yeah. You know, those are all crucial layers of protection to be able to really combat it and help prevent these situations from happening.
0: And this might seem pretty elementary, but just really good adult communication while kids are around water. Who's got eyes on him or her?
1: Yeah.
0: Right?
1: Yeah.
0: I got to go grab a drink. I got to go to the restroom. So-and-so is near the water or in the water, right?
1: But I think parents feel that it's a long process. They'll hear it. And so I think the knowledge of the hazards is also like paramount, because you think you're going to run in and use the restroom or get a drink. You feel like you're safe.
0: Right.
1: You feel like you're going to hear it. You feel like there's going to be flailing and screaming, and you'll be coming, you'll be able to run out. But in most cases, it's under 30 seconds, and, you know, tragedy has occurred.
0: Casey McGovern is with us. Every Child a Swimmer is her organization. We're talking about preventable and unintentional childhood drowning deaths in Florida. 305-995-1800. Mirren is listening here, Casey, in Miami. Mirren, go ahead. You're on the radio.
2: Hi, Casey. Casey's a really great friend, and she's an amazing advocate. We're a part of Every Child a Swimmer. My name is Mirren Oka from Oak Aquatics in Miami.
0: Thanks for calling.
2: So, hi, Casey.
1: Hi,
2: yes.
1: Mirren. Keep up the great work.
2: Oh, well, you too. You too. I think it's so incredibly important, the work that you do, the scholarships that you provide, and the education, the water safety education that you provide. And the one thing that we like to tell our families is that we try never to use the word safe. We cannot make a child safe or a family safe, but we can make them safer by providing swimming lessons. Swimming lessons are a huge part of that, but it's also just one layer of protection. We need to make sure we have barriers. Just like Casey was saying earlier, we need to make sure we have constant adult supervision. Children can't gain unauthorized access to the pool. Life jackets when appropriate. And of course, all adults need to know about CPR and emergency preparedness just in case. And so we are huge advocates of Every Child a Swimmer and the work that Casey does. And, you know, we're just a huge fan of, I think the most important thing we can do right now is educate, both in swimming lessons and water safety, general water safety education.
0: Mirren, thanks for calling and joining the conversation and putting the focus on safety. And creating awareness. Maritza McLendon is with us, the Olympic silver medalist in 2004 for the United States and a water safety advocate. She moved to Florida back when she was 9 years old, six-time Florida State High School swimming champion as well. Maritza, welcome to your time here today. Thanks for being with us.
3: Oh, thanks for having me. I appreciate it.
0: So you heard there from the caller and you've heard from Casey about education around safety. But I want to focus on the education of the child, him or herself, around swimming. What are some of the reasons that people don't provide swimming lessons or have their child in swimming lessons at a young age?
3: Yeah, you know, I think it's spot on to what Casey's already been saying. There's multiple layers to everything, including reasons why you don't learn how to swim. It could be expensive. It could be lack of access, maybe lack of knowledge of where to go find water safety lessons at. And I also think another big barrier, which I don't think we've talked about, is adults who learn how to swim. Mm-hmm. So if you as a parent don't know how to swim, there's actually only an 13% chance that your child will learn how to swim. So we always really want to say that this is a family activity and that the entire family should learn how to swim. It's not just about making sure that the child is safer in and around the water, but also making sure that if you're an adult and you're a water watcher and you don't know how to swim, that's going to be a problem as well.
0: We had one person ask a question off air about swim lessons for infants. Like to teach, you know, infants or get them comfortable on their back, for instance, and rolling over in the water. Maritza, any experience with that? What are your thoughts on that as someone who is advocating for swimming lessons?
3: Yeah, we always talk about, I do a lot of water safety clinics, been doing it for over 20 plus years. And one of the things that we like to do is as soon as a child learns how to sit up, they can actually learn some floating skills. So meaning you can do that life-saving skill where you have the child get in the water and they could be fully closed. So in case they fall in and they're a very young age, the best thing that you can teach them how to do is to roll over. So once they you can actually put them in the water and you eventually kind of teach them how to roll over. So my kids actually did that. So we started as young as 6 months old for both of our kids, and they did that type of training. That's how they got introduced to it.
0: Yeah, I've got two boys, Casey, and I remember being in the pool and them sitting on the edge and encouraging them to lean in and kind of fall in, get used to the water splashing on their face, and then kind of helping them turn over on their back. Is that the kind of interactivity that you can't start too young?
1: Yeah, I think that the more comfortable you are and they are, the better it'll be. And starting them early will allow them to not be so fearful of the water. I think a lot of times parents get their children into lessons a little late, and so they become fearful of the experience. And so starting them early is just going to set them into a course of being successful in and around the water.
0: Maritza, no time is too late to learn how to swim.
1: No.
0: Let's say that flatly, right? But
1: right,
0: what
1: right.
0: is that kind of target age in your experience, Maritza, as an Olympic silver medalist, a six-time high school state champion in Florida? What's that kind of target age for parents or grandparents listening now?
3: You know, like we said earlier, I think we just want to start them as soon as possible. I think Casey's spot on. Like, you kind of tend to build up that fear of water the older you get. So get them in as young as possible, even as young as that infant age. I wouldn't wait any later than 3 or 4 years old to
0: Okay.
3: actually do full swim lessons.
0: Catherine is listening in Lake City, and Catherine, with a city with that kind of name, we can only imagine how prevalent water is around your neighborhood. Go ahead, Catherine, you're on the radio.
4: Can you hear me okay? Because I was in my car.
0: Yeah, loud and clear. Go ahead.
4: Okay, now can you hear me?
0: Much better, Catherine. Thanks for taking us off
4: Okay.
0: Bluetooth. Go ahead. You're on the
4: Yeah,
0: radio.
4: sorry about
0: That's
4: that.
0: okay.
4: I'd say Lake City. We're actually more rural than that even. I'm next county over, Baker County. But there's lots of water up here, Lake City, Baker County. And it's very hard to find a place to learn to swim. Both counties have one pool. And so I think that's the case with a lot of rural counties. If you're going to learn how to swim, you're going to learn how to swim in a swimming hole. Unless you have, access to a private pool. What bothers me is we spend so much money on football. In a water state, you said yourself, 75% of drownings occur in pools.
0: In
4: Well,
0: swimming
4: that means
0: pools, yeah.
4: 1 in 4 happens other places. Rivers, swimming holes,
0: Yep.
4: the ocean. Yet Florida spends no money on teaching kids who become adults, who become the parents of the kids, on how to swim.
0: So there is a voucher program in Florida where there is state money that is directed to help children learn how to swim. There are some tight rules around it, Catherine, but we appreciate that call. And this is a voucher program, Casey, that you have helped really champion in Florida, and recently it was expanded. Talk about some of the intent of that, but also some of the limitations of it.
1: Well, I think what she spoke on is absolutely accurate. There are some areas where we refer to it as dry zones. There is not access to swim lessons. And so how can we help them? And that's about educating them. What I'm excited about is, the leaders in our state are recognizing that we do have an issue. And it may not be perfect right now with the resources and, like she said, allocating enough money from football to making swimming a priority.
0: Yep.
1: I agree with what she's saying 100%. However, we're now moving in the direction that they even see it as an issue. When I came to the space 17 years ago, the leaders said that we had too small of an issue. And so there wasn't really a lot of support. There wasn't a lot of advocacy or awareness being spread. Now, in the last 3 years, I have seen tremendous money, efforts being put in towards this issue. And so the voucher program is just one start. It provides one lesson or one session of lessons to anybody that makes below 200% of the poverty level.
0: So for a family of four in Florida, that's $66,000 or less.
1: Yeah, but I recommend, you know, starting there. And if you don't, then ask if there's any other sliding pay scales, any other resources available.
0: Right.
1: Every Child a Swimmer does provide swim lessons to families as well, but it is a low-income threshold. So there is resources out there. But like she spoke about, there are some areas in our state even that don't have access. And so we just have to educate them on what to do otherwise.
0: On the access and the education part, in terms of you know, the role of institutions, even schools, teaching this, we had an email here from a listener. I was born and raised in Jamaica on an island where the majority of people cannot swim. I attended an all-girls school. Every student was required to have a swimming lesson in the curriculum. The emailer writes, my three children were born in the U.S. and I ensured that they had swimming lessons as children. Unfortunately, I doubt swimming lessons in a school curriculum is possible today. Maritza, you were a high school swimming champion. When I grew up, I didn't grow up in Florida. I grew up in Iowa. We had mandatory swimming in our high school. What about putting this into the curriculum?
3: No. You know, I think it actually is possible. So I've actually done a few counties, not in Florida, but I have done some up in Virginia, Richmond, Virginia. They actually have it for all third graders. And then I've also seen other counties do second grade. So second grade is before you start those state testing rules. So when the third graders are going through testing, the second graders are off to learn their swim lessons and they do a 6-week program. So it's possible. I think it's really about now advocating to get those lessons into school programming because it is so important to get that done.
0: Casey, you're a little skeptical about that happening in Florida, though.
1: Well, I think across the board, it's one of those things that's our wish, that's our goal. But anytime that there's funding and mandates, the decision makers and, you know, they say no. However, like she said, Miami-Dade has zero drownings now. Broward County has Swim Central. There's quite a few school-run programs. However, what I see with that is they're trying really hard to help, but it's a 10 or 12 children to one ratio. And they may get 8 lessons throughout the course of that. So it's going to give that child just enough skills to be able to have fun in the water and not enough to really retain any real skills for themselves if there's no additional education going home to the parents to say, hey, they did this, you know, your child did this for 8 lessons. Now I encourage you to take additional lessons and continue and learn a little bit more about that. However, school programs, I'm very skeptical on that across the board. You know, I think one county by county, if they have the funding and they see the need, they'll meet that need, but otherwise, it's a funding issue.
0: It's a funding issue. It's a time issue. Lots of pressure already on the schools. Casey McGovern with Every Child a Swimmer and Maritza McClendon, an Olympic silver medalist in 2004, water safety advocate, former Floridian, high school swimming champion as well in the Sunshine State. To you ladies, thank you so much for sharing your expertise with us. Much appreciated. We have more here on the Florida Roundup. Stick with us.
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0: This is the Florida Roundup. I'm Tom Hudson. Thanks for being here. Monday marks the start of the school year for most Florida traditional public schools. Students going back to school next week. And as students head back to the classroom, education officials are grappling with how to address artificial intelligence. The Florida Department of Education is considering a policy that would direct school districts and other charter schools to update their internet safety policies to address AI. Under the proposal, parents would be able to opt their children in or out of AI use in Florida classrooms. Now, the new rules would also define what artificial intelligence instructional tools actually are. Some school districts already have AI tools and guidelines in place, and others are beginning to roll out policies for the school year. For example, Orange County Public Schools now allows certain AI for research, but requires teacher permission for graded work. Orange County School Board member Maria Salamanca says writing that policy has felt like building a plane while flying.
11: We don't know yet what this looks like, and I think this is a policy that's going to come back every single year.
0: Now, a final vote on a statewide AI public education policy has yet to be scheduled, and if approved, school districts would be required to implement the new guidelines by the first of the year. Nothing artificial, though, about the higher cost of school lunches. As Carrie Sheridan reports from our partner station WUSF in Tampa, inflation is just one of the reasons.
12: These changes come as thousands of children who need help are falling off aid programs statewide. That's because the One Big Beautiful Bill, passed last year, makes it harder to qualify for Medicaid and SNAP, two programs that automatically give kids free food at school. Sarah Dan is Director of Nutrition in Sarasota Schools.
13: I know just in talking with other food service directors throughout the entire state of Florida, every school district is seeing this right now.
12: Free lunch is offered for those earning about $43,000 a year for a family of four. The same family earning about $61,000 a year can qualify for reduced prices. Children who are homeless or enrolled in migrant education services can also get free meals, but some won't sign up, says Sarasota School Board member Liz Barker.
14: I have had families approach me with, you know, the changes to immigration enforcement and saying they're fearful to fill out free and reduced lunch forms.
12: Families are urged to apply if they need help. I'm Carrie Sheridan in Sarasota.
0: Another added cost to school lunches, online fees. Now, if you have kids who go through the lunch line at school, you probably know about an app called My School Bucks. It stocks your child's account with money for food, but it charges you $3.50 every time you refill it. Pasco County School Board member Jessica Wright says that adds up quickly.
15: And if you have multiple children within the school system, that could easily be anywhere from $20 a month to maybe $100 a month.
0: So last January, she floated an idea. What if Pasco County made it its own app? A one-stop shop for lunch and all school activity payments. So just in time for the new school year, the district rolled out Pasco One with no additional fees. There's other school districts across the state that also have their own mobile apps, Miami-Dade, Palm Beach, and Indian River counties. I'm Tom Hudson, and you're listening to the Florida Roundup from your Florida Public Radio station. Some more now on food and the rising cost of eating, leading to food insecurity. On average, U.S. households spent 12% of the family budget on food back in 2024. For very low-income households, it can be up to a third. Central Florida Public Media's Joe Burns looked at the state of food safety net programs and how the issue is shaping one congressional race.
16: In her small SUV with the AC humming, Yvette Batham describes her dream meal.
17: Oh, I would make my family a nice seafood boil. I'd make them with corn and sausage and shrimp and crab legs. And we'd all sit around my big old table and we'd dip it in real butter. And I can just visualize all their happy, smiling faces.
16: Batham has been waiting for hours in the car line with hundreds of other people for a food distribution event at the Ocala Rotary Sportsplex. Volunteers with Wings of Faith Fellowship Church help hand out food from a Second Harvest Food Bank of Central Florida truck. Batham is responsible for feeding 9 people at her Ocala home. She says her husband started a new business in April, and they no longer have his steady paycheck. They've cut the food budget to about $200 every 2 weeks, which, if you do the math, comes to $11 per person per week.
17: With the rising price in gas and paying mortgage and electric, the grocery budget just, that's where the cut had to be made. And if it wasn't for the food bank, we would just be in trouble. We'd be in big, big trouble.
16: Grocery prices are rising across America. They were up 2.7% in June compared to a year earlier, and some categories were much worse. Beef and coffee were up around 12%, tomatoes 19%, and lettuce 32%. The Second Harvest Food Bank supplies pantries and distributions across 7 counties. Its senior director of advocacy and government relations, Stephanie Palacios, says families are making hard choices all over Central Florida. They're having to choose cheaper, less healthy foods.
18: Rent eats first. If you are housed, you have to do what you can to protect that situation.
16: The Supplemental Nutrition Assistance Program is the federal government's longstanding effort to help millions of low-income families put food on the table. SNAP and the federal assistance provided through groups like Second Harvest are in the hands of Congress, though state lawmakers will have a say in how recent changes to SNAP play out in Florida. President Donald Trump's One Big Beautiful Bill, which congressional Republicans passed last summer, makes cuts to SNAP estimated at $187 billion over 10 years. It does so by adding new work requirements and shifting costs onto the states. Since then, more than 600,000 Floridians no longer receive SNAP, a 20.8% decline. Beginning in October, the state's share of SNAP administrative costs will increase from 50 to 75%. Historically, the federal government has paid 100% of SNAP benefits. Now part of the burden will shift to states if their error rates are above 6%.
18: In the future, the state of Florida is going to be responsible for 15% of those benefits. Based on the error rates that recently came out, estimates are that that's close to $1 billion worth of benefits.
16: As SNAP takes these hits, Feeding America, a nationwide network of food banks, confronts a growing need. It's asking Congress to double its funding for the Emergency Food Assistance Program, known as TFAP, and increase the money for transportation and storage. Those programs are paid for through the Farm Bill. The latest version passed the House earlier this year and is awaiting action in the Senate. It does not amp up funding for food assistance.
18: It's a decision that I think Central Floridians should be interested in asking. What are the lawmakers' concerns about how support for neighbors facing hunger has dwindled over the past few years and how investment hasn't increased, even though the need is?
16: As for what Batham, the Ocala mom, would like to see from lawmakers, the registered Republican says, first of all, she's thankful.
17: Free food's not free. Somebody's working. Somebody's paying the bill. And so I understand that SNAP has to tighten its belt. And I understand that there has to be some red tape.
16: Her family doesn't receive SNAP benefits. With her husband's new business, she says they can't track the household income in order to report it. Her home is in Florida Congressional District 3. Her Congresswoman, Gainesville Republican Kat Kamick, will face independent candidate Mike Klein, and the winner among 4 men in the Democratic primary. Kamick voted for the One Big Beautiful Bill. She also helped to shape this year's Farm Bill to support producers affected by natural disasters. During floor debate, she called it a lifeline for farmers and ranchers.
19: The men and women who wake up before the sun, who work through the hurricanes and the freezes and the disease outbreaks, who have been delivering for this country.
16: But bolstering TFAP wasn't one of her priorities. Her campaign points to a change that would allow states to spend more of those funds on fresh produce. Klein, the independent candidate, says in an email that he favors ensuring adequate resources for food banks and protecting access to SNAP for people with genuine need. The Democratic candidates are Seth Harp, George Huback, Troy Albers, and Tom Wells. Harp and Huback have made opposition to the cuts to food assistance part of their campaigns. In a candidate survey, Huback says his number one issue is to, quote, reverse the cuts to Medicaid, food assistance, and health insurance. Albers, an Army and Navy veteran, says more money for TFAP would also help farmers and that ultimately it comes down to what Congress chooses to fund.
20: We could have chose to put $500 million in this and just cut 12 hours out of the Iran war.
16: Wells says he finds it hard to concentrate on this issue with so many concerns. Killings by immigration agents, corporate campaign finance, and, quote, the tyranny of the Supreme Court. Batham's SUV is finally at the end of the line. She faces backward from the front seat with her daughter behind the wheel. At each stop, volunteers pile bread, milk, juice, pastries, chicken, vegetables, a watermelon, and boxes of food into the back. She calls out a thank you to each volunteer.
2: You're welcome, ladies. Have a blessed day.
16: In Ocala, I'm Joe Burns.
0: So is food assistance or inflation a key issue for you this election cycle? 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Now, early voting is already underway for Florida's August 18th primary. 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Finally, on the Florida Roundup, there's a steakhouse in Hollywood in Broward County that invites diners to come in on the first Monday of every month and eat in the nude. Naked dining. Yeah, naked dining. Now, it doesn't come cheap. It's about $300 per couple. I'm assuming the salad dressing is included. That is our program for today. The Florida Roundup is produced by WLRN Public Media in Miami with assistance from WUSF in Tampa. The show is produced by Bridget O'Brien. Denise Royal is WLRN's senior producer of content streaming and news products. WLRN's director of live original programming is Katie Munoz, and the vice president of radio is Peter Meritz. The program's technical director is MJ Smith. 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I'm Tom Hudson. 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
23: Local weather conditions from WFIT, Melbourne. Mostly cloudy skies with an expected low of 77 degrees. Possible southeast winds ranging from 5 to 10 miles an hour and a 40% chance of showers and thunderstorms before 2 a.m. Over the weekend, expect sunny skies with a high of 90.
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0: Just a nickel a shoe, it does $1 million worth of good for you. 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
1: Good evening, Brevard and Beyond Keller with you on this Friday night, getting started with the man in black, Johnny Cash, and Get Rhythm here on WFIT. Headed into the weekend, you made it, and we'll make it fun and musical together. How's that sound? Got music this hour from the Rolling Stones, from They Might Be Giants, and this is brand new music from Cage the Elephant. It's very autobiographical lyrics from the singer, who was actually hospitalized not too long ago, but he is back out. The band is back out, and this is called Beaches in Tennessee. It's music discovery for the Space Coast on this Friday night, WFIT.

0: local music from Trash Cinema. They were in concert last weekend down in EGAD. It's a track called Rather Be Dead here on WFIT. Charlie Crockett in there as well. I'm Just a Clown, and we started our time together tonight with a first listen from Cage the Elephant Beaches in Tennessee here on WFIT. Keller with you till 10 o'clock, and then we turn things over to Danny Morris and the Big Surf Show. The big news of the day, though, the big news for the next couple of weeks, we announced it this morning. It is David Pistorius, and he is moving out to Los Angeles to further his music career. David, along with Local 518, will be doing a benefit concert for WFIT 3 weeks from tonight right here on the Florida Tech campus. It is called Pistorius, LA or Bust. 8 o'clock, we'll get you a full concert from Local 518 and friends, and you can get your tickets at WFIT.org. All right, tickets went on sale this morning, and it's going to be a great time. It's a benefit for WFIT. This is our first full year without government assistance, but it's also a great way to say goodbye to a gentleman that's been in and out of the music venues here in Brevard. He is on his way to Los Angeles in October. David Pistorius will have some music from Local 518 before our time tonight is done. Let's go ahead and take a time out. When we come back, we've got the Rolling Stones. We've got the latest from They Might Be Giants and Brother Wallace after the break with a track called You're the Man on WFIT. Stick around.
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1: New music from They Might Be Giants, Get Down, here on this Friday night. Imogene Heap with Good Night and Go. Classic Van Morrison, Tupelo Honey. Rolling Stones with an equal classic on this Friday night. We're classic rock all of a sudden with the Rolling Stones and Shattered, and started off that long set of Music Discovery out with Brother Wallace and You're the Man here on WFIT. Keller with you. Let's go ahead and take another time out. When we come back, we've got Steve Lacy and The Feeling on WFIT. Stick around.
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Remember that phrase, Friends, because there'll be some special guests. Right now, though, back to the music. This is the latest from Blondshell here on WFIT.

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Black Crowes and Jealous again here on WFIT. Young the Giant with Simplify. And we started off the set with Blondshell. Heart Has to Work So Hard here on this Friday night. Keller with you, working hard, playing some cool tunes, giving you some cool events to look forward to. We announced that David Pistorius will be moving to Los Angeles. We're giving him a throwing him a farewell show, is what I'm trying to say. And that's happening 3 weeks from tonight, August 28th at the Gleason. Tickets at WFIT.org. Wrapping up this hour of music with Zeddemore, and this is The Animals. Don't Let Me Be Misunderstood on WFIT.

Cold War Kids and Royal Blue here on WFIT. Keller with you. I'll be with you until 10 o'clock, and then we turn things over to Danny Morris and the Big Surf Show, kind of the unofficial, official start of the weekend, at least in my opinion. Music this hour from the Womack Sisters, from David Bowie, and this is new music from Hot and Freddy. It's called Shy Girl. It's music discovery for the Space Coast. WFIT.